Good morning and welcome. In the background, The Hop by Arapaho Nation. Before that, what a song called Vegas. We also had Glenn Ahady with the song called Very Lonesome. It was a round dance. We also had Southern Cree, a song for Aaron Jordan Addison. Northern Cree with another song called Vegas. Oh my goodness. Kicking Woman. The Contest, Little Island Cree with Indian Country. Yellowhammer with an Intertribal. The Tribe gave us a Crow Hop. We had a victory song by Iyabe. And our flag song this morning was brought to you by Gray Buffalo. A couple of quick announcements. Residents of the Southern Ute Reservation may be experiencing moderately unhealthy air quality conditions today due to smoke from regional wildfires. Smoke from wildfires can cause unhealthy levels of fine particulate matter in the air. The tribe's air quality division continuously monitors particulate matter at a station located in Ignacio, labeled Ute 1, and a station located near Bondad Hill, labeled Ute 3. Real-time particulate matter data and corresponding EPA Air Quality Index, AQI, health alerts are generated on the tribe's ambient air monitoring website. The Ignacio Station and the Bondad Station are measuring elevated particulate matter concentrations, with the AQI becoming moderately unhealthy, meaning there may be risk for some people, particularly those who are unusually sensitive to air pollution. Web links, I'll provide those here in a quick second. There's one for the tribe's ambient air monitoring website, the EPA Air Now current air quality conditions for the Ignacio area. 3, the Air Now smoke mapping website. And 4, Watch Duty Fire Map, which I recommend you download, as well as the EPA article about the health effects of fire smoke. So there is the Southern Ute Indian Tribes Ambient Air Monitoring website. You can visit that at your own discretion. EPA Air Now, that's a current air quality conditions for the Ignacio area. There's also another website called Air Now Fire and Smoke Map for the Ignacio area. There's a fire map, which is Watch Duty. Again, you can download that app to your phone, your tablet, and you can see what fires are in the area. It also gives updates. EPA Air Now article, you can read that on the web, and it's called How Smoke from Fires Can Affect Your Health. Fire information on any local fires information is available on the Watch Duty website at the following link, which is Fire Information Map. For more information, you can contact the Tribe's Air Quality Division, 970-563-2265. Time now is 8:39. 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More information is at lpea.coop. We're going to get back into more music here. Motown in the background. Stay tuned for some Young Spirit, High Noon, Eagle Whistle, Helushka, and Cheever's Topa. It's going to take us into the 9 o'clock hour. This is Sheila Nanato bringing you your Wednesday edition of the Native Morning Show, all here on Tribal Radio.

in the background, Round Dance song by Cheever's Towpaw. Before that, we had a drum song by Helushka. Eagle Whistle gave us a Santee Sioux slide song, and we also heard from High Noon with an old song learned from Eagle Whistle. Young Spirit, Why Not Me, and Motown Singers, Getting Sacred was the name of that song. We started the set off with the Arapaho Nation and the Hop. 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It's a pretty awesome app, I'm not going to lie. Let's see what else. Oh, hey, big news. Got a couple of things that are big news, but this one here, we are back on in Toyoak. So if you're heading over that way for doings this weekend, you can listen to Tribal Radio up on the mountain or on your way up the mountain. Turn it off when you get to the station or to the check-in station there. But yeah, 100.9, and it is strong. I'm not even lying. I can hear it at my house, and I live way on the other side of Ignacio. Like, so when you're coming in, you got to keep going out toward the lake. And you can hear 100.9 from Toyoak at my house. And you can catch it all the way into town, back into Ignacio. It gets a little fuzzy in the river valley. But once you get up onto 314, heading out toward the Green Church, out that way, picks up perfect. Not even lying. 100.9 is a beast right now. So if you have been missing Tribal Radio in Toyoak, let your friends know, let your family know. Spread the word, tell the folks, let your friends over there know, your folks know that 100.9 is back and it is rocking. So we're just letting y'all know on air. We'll be putting out some social media posts regarding that. We just wanted to make sure that it was stable. A lot of work has gone into it. A big shout out to Todd Lehigh. Thank you for helping us out over there. Also a big shout out to Jebediah. He has been helping us for years, but was really instrumental in making this happen, as well as Rob Rawls and Scott Henning. We can't say enough good things about the folks and everybody in between that I just didn't mention right now. But it's not because I don't appreciate your help. It's because I may not know who all helped. But anyways, yeah, we're back on. Full strength power is happening in Toyoak and the surrounding areas. Yeah, you can probably catch us all the way up into over to Aneth, over to Monticello, all up in there. The other thing is, so that's our one big event happening. We also have Party in the Park that's going to be celebrating one of our 50th anniversary parties this year. We started out with the Round Dance in May. We had an event at Ska Brewery where they released the new lager, which is called Lady Liberty Lager. And then we sold some pint glasses and some t-shirts. But that was our second event. Our third event is going to be 4th of July at Buckley Park. And then our third event. Our third event is going to be 4th of July. Fourth event is going to be Party in the Park. This is celebrating 50 years of KSUT. We will have, let's see, a date and the band. March 4th is the name of the band. The date is going to be Saturday, July 25th. They put 7/25 on the flyer. Saturday, July 25th. 2025 at Buckley Park, and special guest will be Chawa. Doors open at 5 p.m. Show starts at 5:30 p.m. All ages are welcome.
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So a lot of cool things happening this summer with KSUT and Tribal Radio. Hope you've enjoyed the programming so far. This is Sheila Nenato. In the background, we have Stars Interlude number 2 by PM Begay. Stay tuned for some Rose Hill, Northern Cree, Bullhorn, Eagle Tail, Black Eagle, Bear Creek, and some Millard Clark and Tom Ware with a 49 song that will be taking us through into our 9:30 hour. Yeah, it's a busy day here. If you don't need to be outside, don't be outside. The smoke will be lifting later in the morning, but wait till that happens. The smoke has laid down into the valley, and if you are sensitive to air pollutants, do not be outside. It's rugged out there. But yeah, a lot going on. Back to the music, all here on Tribal Radio.

Hello, this is Eloise, and my word for this week is Mipu Kuyagat, which means little bear. Again, this week's Ute word is Mipu Kuyagat, which means little bear.

0: The Southern New Department of Energy has partnered with Bridger Photonics to conduct an aerial methane survey of more than 180 plugged and reclaimed gas wells on tribal lands. The survey will be completed by helicopter and is weather dependent, with flights planned between Wednesday, June 24th and Friday, June 26th. If you have any questions, please contact Doug, Environmental Compliance Manager, Southern Ute Indian Tribe Gulf Front Department, Energy, 970-563-5565.
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Very lively tunes from Robert Tree Cody. The song is called The Hunter's Return. A couple of quick announcements. Every Wednesday, 11 a.m. to 2 p.m. at the Skyute Casino Resort, you can find the Pinot Nooch Farmers Market and Outdoor Biz Lab. They have food and drinks, local vendors, and community. 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Phone number is 970-563-2281. The Southern Indian Tribe has a committee vacancy for the credit committee. They're looking for eligible tribal member applicants to serve on the committee. The appointment is for a 3-year term. It is a paid committee. IRS guidelines and criminal background check are necessary. Some of the duties of tribal credit are approve loans as required by the Declaration of Policy and Plan of Operation, monitor compliance with the declaration, monitor all approved loans for performance, make recommendations to tribal council on program revisions and updates regarding committee operations, coordinate the committee's annual budget with tribal credit staff. If you're an interested tribal member, they're asking you to submit a letter of interest to the Tribal Credit Committee, P.O. Box 737, Box Number 60. That's here in Ignacio, 81137. Or email to zvogenthaler@southernute-nsn.gov. Letter should include full name, contact information of the applicant, along with detailed explanation of their relevant experience that would aid in making credit decisions, as well as description of why they would be a good candidate and a good fit for the position. If you have any questions, please speak with Zeb Vogenthaler at 970-563-2458. Southern Indian Montessori Academy has registration open. They're accepting new and re-enrolling students. Registration forms for the 2026-27 school year. You can go to the website of the Southern Indian Montessori Academy at www.swema.org. Click on the Parents tab, fill out the registration enrollment packet, and submit. If you have any questions, call 563-0253. Summer tutoring is in place. Kelly Fiddler, she has a master's degree in education. She is offering one-on-one summer tutoring at the Southern Education Department to the students entering 4th, 5th, and 6th grade for the school years of 2026-2027. These are students who have just completed 3rd, 4th, and 5th grade in May of 2026. She looks forward to helping your child learn and become more confident this summer. Again, this offer is open and free to all Southern Ute Tribal members, descendants, and JOM students. You can contact her at 563-2779. Let's see. Department of Energy has partnered with Bridge Phototonics to conduct an aerial methane survey of more than 180 plugged and reclaimed gas wells on tribal lands. This survey will be completed by helicopter and is weather-dependent, with flights planned between Wednesday, June 24th, and Friday, June 26th. For any questions, please call the following. Doug Krieger, Environmental Compliance Manager for the Southern Indian Tribe, Department of Energy, 563-5565. So if you see helicopters flying around, that's what they're doing. And this is always important. The Southern Ute Utilities Division, Southern Ute Growth Fund, July updates and announcements. Their holiday schedule is as follows. They will be closed on July 3rd, as well as July 4th. The transfer station will be closed. September 7th, they'll be closed for Labor Day. October 12th, Indigenous People Day. November 11th, Veterans Day, and so such forth. We won't go too far down the rabbit hole there. 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
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They want you to be prepared to see utility staff in your area this summer, near your yard, doing summer maintenance, i.e. painting meters. Sewer line replacement work continues along North Ridge Drive. Please expect temporary road delays and use caution in the area. For everyone's safety, please keep a close watch on children and pets. Thank you for your patience. Transfer station reminder, please bag all household trash. All chemicals must be properly labeled and sealed. Household solid waste, trash only. No car parts, tires, etc. Please hang trash permit on your vehicle mirror to ensure it is clearly visible and up to date when dumping at the transfer station. And then, let's see, I think that's it. So if you have any questions for the transfer station utilities department, you can always give them a call at 563-5500. And last but not least, the Southern Indian Tribe is hosting a special election for the remaining term of tribal chairman, for the tribal chairman's seat. This is for resigned Melvin J. Baker. The election board has determined these are the dates for the upcoming 2026 special election according to the Constitution, Election Code, and Resolution Number 2026-095. The special election date will be July 11th from 7 a.m. to 7 p.m. Voter registration deadline is Wednesday, July 1st by 5 p.m. Absentee ballot request deadline is Wednesday, July 1st by 5 p.m. Emergency ballot request deadline is Thursday, July 9th by 5 p.m. The 2026 special election will be held at 285 Lincoln Street in Ignacio, downtown Ignacio. You can contact the election board at 970-563-0100, extension 2303, 2305, 2729, 2730. Off reservation tribal members call 1-800-772-1236, extension 2303. You can email election at southernute-nsn.gov. We're going to get back to more music here. We have in the background Thomas Duran Jr. with Four Peyote Songs. Stay tuned for Kevin Mockingbird. He has a very long flute song, so stay tuned for that. That's coming up after these Four Peyote Songs. All here on Tribal Radio.

0: 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We got national news coming up here at 10:01. You can follow us on our social media, Facebook, as well as Instagram and TikTok. 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
1: Live from NPR News in Washington, I'm Nora Rahm. President Trump suddenly canceled his plans to sign bipartisan legislation intended to lower housing costs for Americans. NPR's Franco Ordonez reports Trump says he won't sign until the Senate passes a sweeping elections bill.
2: The president canceled the signing ceremony, which was to be held on Capitol Hill, less than 2 hours before it was set to take place. Trump wrote on his Truth Social website that passing his Save America Act is a national emergency and needs to be the priority. Trump has repeatedly pressured Republican leaders in the Senate to force through the legislation that would add new voter ID requirements and proof of citizenship rules. It's just the latest example of growing friction between Trump and Senate Republicans, who the president has complained are moving too slowly and not aggressively enough. Senate Majority Leader John Thune has said publicly that the Senate does not have the votes. But Trump says leaders should then eliminate the Senate filibuster to pass the measure. Franco Ordonez, NPR News, the White House.
1: Several states held primaries yesterday. In New York, Mayor Zohran Mamdani successfully backed three candidates running for the U.S. House, including two who are also Democratic Socialists. In South Carolina, President Trump had endorsed both candidates who ran in the Republican primary for governor. The state attorney general, Alan Wilson, was the winner. Secretary of State Marco Rubio is in the Middle East for talks with Arab leaders. NPR's Aya Betraoui reports Rubio met with the leader of the United Arab Emirates and next goes to Kuwait and Bahrain.
3: All three countries host U.S. troops and have been targeted by Iranian missiles and drones, including during the past months of ceasefire. But they weren't consulted on the U.S.-Israeli decision to launch the war. Now Rubio tells reporters in the UAE that he's in the Gulf to listen, quote, more than we are to talk.
4: We want to hear their thoughts, especially in the aftermath of this weekend in Switzerland, and make sure that their views are taken into account in every decision that we make, because they're our partners.
3: That meeting in Switzerland between the U.S. and Iran concluded with the U.S. temporarily lifting oil sanctions as Iran reopens the Strait of Hormuz. Rubio's regional tour does not include a stop in Israel, which is opposed to ceasefires with Iran and in Lebanon. Aya Betraoui, NPR News, Dubai.
1: Investors are waiting for fresh signals today about the artificial intelligence boom. NPR's Scott Horsley reports they're hoping for a rebound after a sell-off in tech stocks yesterday.
5: Computer chip maker Micron is set to report quarterly earnings later today, and investors will be on the lookout for any signs about the staying power of the AI boom. Micron shares were hammered on Tuesday, but they're still way up since the beginning of the year. The Dow Jones Industrial Average wants to capture a bit more of the AI frenzy. The people who manage the index are adding Google's parent company next week. Verizon will drop out of the Dow to make way for Google's parent Alphabet. Scott Horsley, NPR News, Washington.
1: This is NPR. NATO Secretary General Mark Rutte is to visit the White House this afternoon in an effort to ease tensions. President Trump has been a longtime critic of NATO and has said he's considering leaving the alliance. Europe is the planet's fastest warming continent. NPR's Julia Simon reports deadly heat waves, such as the current one, are only getting worse and more frequent.
6: It's Climate Week in London, and this week temperatures will soar to more than 100 degrees Fahrenheit. UN Secretary General Antonio Guterres told the attendees the heat is a warning sign.
7: London isn't just calling, it's cooking.
6: Heat like this isn't just an inconvenience. It's a disaster, like a hurricane. Past heat waves in Europe have caused thousands of deaths. Global health officials say the heat wave in 2003 killed more than 70,000 people. This heat wave has already claimed lives, like the 2-year-old and 4-year-old that died in their overheated car in France this week. The primary driver of climate change is the burning of fossil fuels, oil, gas, and coal. Julia Simon, NPR News.
1: Camp Mystic, the girls' Christian camp in Texas, filed for bankruptcy protection today. Floods had swept the camp over the July 4th holiday last year, killing 25 girls and 2 teenage counselors. Families of those who died had sued the camp operators, claiming they had failed to take the necessary steps to protect them. The camp had said that it would reopen this year, but decided against that In the face of outrage from families and lawmakers, one of the camp's owners also died. I'm Nora Rahm, NPR News in Washington.
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0: In the background, Stony Park with a contest song. This next set of songs are going to be all live recordings, so stay tuned for that. We got Stony Park, Yellow Jacket, Motown Singers, Midnight Express, Yellowhammer, and Cedardale. 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More information is at lpea.coop/safety. Stay tuned for more music. We got all sorts. We also want to remind you at 10:45, the Boys and Girls Club of the Southern Indian Tribe will be in doing their weekly update with some of the kids from the program. So stay tuned. 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Yep, it's up and running, so let your friends, your family, and your folks know. 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

Moving on over to the Yellow Jackets.

Army Shy Youth and Inner Tribal. I mean, you come out and join us. Come on out and have some fun with us. We'd like to have you out there. You can say, tell your friends and neighbors that not only did I watch the powwow at Chambers Farm, but I danced in it. So come on out and join us.

0: The Southern New Department of Energy has partnered with Bridger Photonics to conduct an aerial methane survey of more than 180 plugged and reclaimed gas wells on tribal lands. The survey will be completed by helicopter and is weather dependent, with flights planned between Wednesday, June 24th and Friday, June 26th. If you have any questions, please contact Doug, Environmental Compliance Manager, Southern Ute Indian Tribe Coast Fund Department, Energy, 970-563-5565.
1: In a rare display of bipartisanship, the U.S. Senate approved a landmark affordable housing bill. But native housing advocates say it neglects specific mention of the population that is disproportionately most affected by the high cost of housing. We'll hear more on the next Native America Calling.

0: Tanse, I'm Jared Martineau, and this is Reclaimed, a series that explores the many worlds of Indigenous music. 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

0: Good morning, everyone. My name is Liliana, and I have a few club members here. We will get into introductions here in a minute. I'm going to go over some announcements now. So I'm Liliana Baker. I'm with the Boys and Girls Club, and I'm excited to be here for the announcement. So this is our second Club Connect that we're doing for the 2026 Summer Club. We will be here every Wednesday at 10:45 a.m. with updates. So tune in and get updates about club and just hear the club members talk about their experience. 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We will be closed on Friday for the holiday. Also, Res Girls Catering will be providing free snow cones for our club members on Tuesdays and Thursdays for the rest of Summer Club. Groups 1 and 3 snow cones will be receiving it on Tuesdays, and group 2 and 4 will be receiving snow cones on Thursdays. Also, just another update. So we communicate to our parents via the Band app. So if you haven't already, go ahead and download the app, and then we send out updates about club throughout this. 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Group 3 goes swimming Tuesdays and Thursdays. And group 4 goes swimming on Wednesdays and Fridays. So parents, please make sure that club members bring their swimming suits and their towels. Also, for this week's field trips, group 2 went to Toy Story 5 yesterday. And then group 1 will be going to Toy Story 5 tomorrow, June 25th. Alrighty, well, that is all of BGC updates. So now I am going to let our club members introduce themselves.
1: Hello, I am Jackson. I'm 9 years old and in group 3. My staff members are nice and respectful. I like swimming. Oh, sorry.
0: Okay, awesome. Thank you, Jackson. Alrighty, our next club member.
2: Hi, my name is Gabriella. I'm 9 years old and in group 3.
0: Hey, awesome. Who are your guys' staff members?
2: Our staff members are Demo and Faye.
0: Okay, awesome. Alrighty, well, thank you guys for coming. I'm excited. I know you guys are excited, a little nervous, but it's okay. Okay, Jackson, so what do you like about BGC Summer Club so far and why?
1: I like swimming and, because I can play with my friends more.
0: Awesome. What about you, Gabriella?
3: I like BGC because I made new friends and I get to be with them all day.
0: Awesome. Did you make lots of new friends here at club?
3: Yeah.
0: Oh, I love that. Cool. Okay. Have you guys been on any field trips this year?
3: Yes, we have.
0: Awesome. Where did you guys go?
1: We went to the Joe Blasters, which it's basically a paintball but with Orbeez.
0: Nice. And where was that at?
3: That was in Bayfield, Colorado.
0: Bayfield? Cool. Yeah. Did you guys have fun?
3: Yes.
0: Yeah. Was it like a big field you guys ran around and you guys just had to blast each other or what?
3: Yeah, yeah. There was two big fields. There was the junkyard and then there was the airball field.
4: Yeah, airball.
3: Yeah, the airball field.
0: Cool. What did they look like?
4: You do one, I do one.
3: Okay.
2: Do you want to do the junkyard or the airball field?
4: Airball.
3: Okay, I'll do the junkyard. So at the paintball southwest area, where you go for the gel blasters or paintball, the junkyard area is basically your typical junkyard, but not with mounds of trash.
4: Yeah.
0: Cool. So you guys had to just maneuver around all the different areas?
3: Yeah. And Jackson wants to describe the airfield, so.
1: By the way, one more thing about the junkyard. There was a flipping car. A literal car.
3: Yeah, I don't think it worked, but there was a car, yes.
0: Like a junk car, or was it like a brand new car?
1: A junk car. I tried opening it. It didn't work.
0: Oh, yep. They probably made sure
3: Jackson.
0: To close it.
4: What? I had to try.
3: No, you didn't.
1: Anyways, the airball field is the... It's like a bouncy house, but like with dirt ground, and like there are like inflatables everywhere that you can hide behind.
3: But you can't go on them.
1: Yeah, sadly.
3: It'd be fun though.
1: Yeah.
0: Oh god.
1: But one of the ones flew away, right?
3: Yeah,
1: he told us.
3: And it went missing forever.
0: Really? Like when you guys were over there?
1: No, it was already gone.
3: Yeah.
1: It was already gone.
0: Probably from this crazy wind we're having, huh?
1: Yeah. Yeah, definitely.
0: Well, that's cool. That sounds like a fun field trip.
3: Yeah, it was.
1: It really was.
0: Okay, next question. So tell us about your favorite activity in club so far, besides the field trip.
3: Okay.
0: Who wants to go first?
1: Mine is like capture the flag, but it has zombies in it, and the zombies like didn't, and the zombies didn't weren't on either team. So, and the reason I like it is because it was funny, and even staff played it.
0: Even staff played with you guys?
3: Yeah, that was fun.
0: So what staff played with you guys?
1: Demo?
0: Yeah. What, was he a zombie?
1: Yeah, he was a zombie.
0: Okay, so when a zombie tags you, what do you have to do?
1: You have to go in the opposite team's shade, and one of your team members have to, like, come and get you and carry you back to the cone where your flag is.
0: So they, like, pick you up and carry you, or what do you mean by that?
1: You just have to, like, hold their hand or just follow them.
0: Oh, nice. Cool. Well, that sounds super fun.
3: It was.
1: Yeah, it really was.
0: What about you, Gabriella?
3: Okay, so my favorite activity was when we did banana popsicles. They were super good, and it was really fun.
0: Ooh, what's banana popsicles? Describe it to me.
3: Okay, so banana popsicles, I don't know if all of the groups did them, but most likely, yeah. But banana popsicles are where you get a banana, and then you choose white or dark chocolate. I chose dark chocolate. And then there's multiple toppings like pistachios, coconut shreds, M&M's, Reese's Pieces. I think
1: there wasn't Reese's Pieces.
3: Oh, what was it?
1: I'm pretty sure it was just chocolate chips.
3: Chips.
1: Yeah, there was chocolate chips.
3: But you choose your toppings, and you have two ends of the banana, one half, two half.
1: I didn't eat my second half.
3: You didn't? Why?
1: I didn't want it.
3: Oh my god. But I chose dark chocolate for both, and on one I had coconut shreds, and on the other I think I had chocolate chips.
0: Ooh, that sounds good.
3: Yeah.
1: The thing that I didn't like about it is because they didn't give us sticks to put it on.
0: Oh, so you just, so it wasn't really like a popsicle? It was just like a banana treat?
3: Yeah, you had to finger food it.
1: I do not like finger fooding stuff. It depends on what it is. If it's like something messy, I'm not the big fan.
3: What if it's pizza, dude?
1: That's not messy.
3: Yes, it is.
1: It depends if you like just throw it on the ground, bro.
3: Right.
1: I just realized I did that.
3: Rarr. I cannot believe I just said that on air.
0: It's okay. You're showing your personality on air. That's what we like.
1: Oh my god. Oh,
3: this is like the Bob and Tom show.
1: Yep, it really is. Anyways.
0: Okay, what about any other activities that you guys did? So zombie tag, banana popsicles. I know there's other.
3: Yeah, there's a lot.
1: There was toast pizza.
0: Toast pizza? Tell me about that.
3: I totally wasn't there for that, though.
0: Oh, you weren't?
1: No. I'll describe it on here. So.
0: Okay. Yep, so that way you know.
1: So basically, you get toast. Well, not necessarily toast, but like a piece of bread. You put salsa on it, cheese, and pepperoni, which is optional, and then you cook it, and boom, got toast pizza.
0: How'd you guys cook it?
1: Oven.
0: Oh, you guys put it in the oven?
1: Yeah.
0: Cool.
1: They were so good.
0: Were they? Did they taste like pizza?
1: Yeah, just a little more bread. Because, like, this is how much a normal pizza usually has. This is how much ours had.
0: Oh, so it was a big piece of bread?
1: Yeah.
3: Like a bagel pizza.
1: Yeah, basically a bagel pizza. It just the holes filled in.
0: Well, that's cool. What about you, Gabriella? Tell us about any other activities. I know you guys have been. This is our third week, so there's lots.
3: Yeah, there's definitely a lot of activities that we've done.
1: Definitely more.
3: A lot more.
0: Like what? Tell me.
3: So another activity that we have done that was really, really my favorite. Does the barbecue count as an activity?
0: Sure.
3: Yeah. Okay, so we did like this barbecue, and at the barbecue there was like, you could get a hot dog or a burger. I chose a burger because I'm a burger fan.
1: Can I have a cheeseburger too?
3: And at the very end of the sidewalk there were snow cones, which I had discovered first. And then I told my friends about it. Yeah.
0: Ooh, nice.
3: Where are you going? Yeah.
1: Because I was happy.
0: So after you guys got done with the barbecue, what'd you guys do?
1: Played on the park.
3: Yeah.
1: It was a very long. And since there were like drinks and stuff, there was like a tiny general store on that park. That's like, there's a tiny general store like underneath everything. So like.
0: Like in coolers kind of?
1: Like underneath the park, like a tiny general store.
3: Yeah, there's like this little window thing,
1: and it says general store.
0: Oh,
1: it says general store on the top.
0: Okay,
3: and people were like dealing drinks and stuff. It was weird.
1: They grabbed
3: sweet tea, unsweetened tea, lemonade.
1: I accidentally got the unsweetened tea. I meant to get the sweet tea.
3: I meant to get the sweet tea too, but I liked it. The unsweetened tea a lot better. I don't know why.
1: I got them all, and they were just, and they grabbed them from the cooler of the row of the thing. There was a cooler at the end where you could get your drink.
0: Oh, cool. Okay, well, thank you guys for coming on air and talking to us a little bit about everything that you guys have been doing. Do we want to give any shout outs before we end our time here?
3: Yeah, sure.
1: It's already

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Between July and September 2026, Mexican Institute of Sound and Meridian Brothers are on a massive global tour that sees stops in Spain, Calgary, Alberta, Seattle, Oregon, New York City, Mexico City, Belgium, Netherlands, London. A lot of really great things happening between these two iconic artists. And getting us into this hour, it's El Campeón, Bienes Funerarios on the mainstream. Y'all always kind of a guego, Brett, maybe neat gyaso, gout nawondi, and duasa wa ongwenyo angi, onga jengwang, got nigoyo tia wenza guego nanga, and when he said they haitqua, esatan tios, esadenet gado, haitqua, asadanonda, JT say, I'm Brett Maybe, and before going any further, I just wanted to say I'm thankful you're well. I hope there are good minds everywhere and that you're here to sing along, give a good ear, and have some fun. Before this hour is officially up, we'll hear a fun Vandalux remix of a Marvin Gaye and Tammy Terrell classic. We'll also be hearing from Métis singer Brandon Baker and his band Electric Religious. Also, Oto and Comanche singer-songwriter Olivia Comacheed. Later on, the amazing Whitney Tai, but as we kick off this set, it's the Nigerian-born but London-based singer-songwriter, instrumentalist, and producer, Stephen Bamadil. Turn it up with Exoskeleton, and let me know what you think about it. I'll be back with details as to how we can stay in touch on the mainstream.

Panda Lux, giving the remix treatment to Marvin Gaye and Tammy Terrell's classic Ain't No Mountain High Enough on the mainstream. And on the topic of iconic songs, that was Thundercat's take on Diana Ross's Upside Down, which he produced in collaboration for a promotion with Candy Crush. Earlier was DJ Shub and Fawn Wood with Redfoot from the War Club release. And once again, it was the London-based Stephen Bammett Deal's Exoskeleton that got us into the set. If you're just now arriving at the listening party, it's good to have you here. I'm Brett Mabee, and as always, you're invited to stick around for the entire time, but I'm not going to make you feel bad if you do have to step away from your favorite AM/FM station. 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One from Worm Stew before this hour is up. Looking ahead, Yola with some great cheery pessimism. We'll also be enjoying Aja Monet, one from the Rabid Council, and my good friend Lee Baber. But right now, it's the talented Oto and Comanche singer-songwriter Olivia Comacheet. Also known as Liv the Artist, she blends alternative R&B, neo-soul, as she works with looping performances, violin, guitar, and voice, and score composition as well. Turn it up with her single Miku. And don't touch that dial, we have a lot more great listening to get through on the mainstream.

I said, well, I'll tell you a secret one of these days. I said, it's come to me a long time ago when I was 4 years old. Whether you take my advice and what I'm seeing about you, and as Fox next, it's within yourself. You accept your own character. Express yourself.

can never do wrong in Grandma's eyes. It's all within yourself, because your spirit, God creates everybody with a different talent and a different gift. And people that were important that I could learn from, that liked me, for me.

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You're listening to The Mainstream, and I'm Brett Mabee. As we get ready to get back into the tunes, a quick shout-out to friends who are dialed into KMHA 91.3 FM in and around Newtown, North Dakota. And on Ondawakakawana, we would say Gonondase, or New Village or New Town. Just a fun little thing to throw out there for you this hour. If you're just now joining, once again, we are at the halfway point, and it's going to be over before you know it. So, as I like to remind you frequently, check your local listings, as I do broadcast 7 days a week, 3 hours a day. You're also invited to reach out to Nola Daves Moses, the distribution director at Native Voice One, if you want to have more of it played on your airwaves, or if it's just not there at all on the AM/FM frequencies. Send her a line at nola@nv1.org. Speaking of Nola, we're going to hear from Yola before this hour is up, but kicking things off is Scarlet Butler, which is a collaboration between Métis singer Troy Kokol and Joni Delarier. First up to bat, though, is the LA-based Whitney Tai. As I've been following along on her journeys, she had some iconic performances in New Orleans and is currently on promotion for her newest album, American Wasteland. I've featured quite a few tracks from this release, and one of my favorites is this standout, Rhea. Turn it up and sing along, and don't go anywhere. I'll be right back on The Mainstream.

now that I see you. I'm reminded of why we failed. And I just don't want to do that again.

0: stomp and style of Possessed by Paul James with Poor Boy, found on RL Volume 4, a tribute to RL Burnside. Before that was the cheery pessimism of Yola with Diamond Studded Shoes from her Stand For Myself release. And we also heard Scarlett Butler and Whitney Tye earlier in that set. Sadly, our time together has come to an end for at least now. But the good news is I broadcast 7 days a week, 3 hours a day, so there's a good chance you can join me on your favorite local airwaves again very soon. 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And again, I got to remind you that if you're a professional singer-songwriter, I have an open and standing invitation for you to submit your tracks for consideration in the rotation. 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One from my good friend Lee Baber and the Rabbit Council. Now, Lee is an artist who has submitted music from the early days of the mainstream. He dials in on WSGE 91.7 in and around Dallas, North Carolina. And again, just like I said, get me your songs. Lee's one of my favorite people that I've connected with over the years, and as always, stay tuned for one of his great and imaginative songs. The first song of this final set, though, is from an artist who started writing poetry at the age of 8 because she was obsessed with typewriters, and in high school, she won a talent show with a poem that made her teachers cry, and she just might make you cry with this track that features Mick Jenkins and Vic Mensa. It's Melting Clocks that I leave you with as we part ways here on your new favorite show. Asaranoon da jates, and be good to yourself and each other, and keep on keeping on with the mainstream.
1: Every now and when, in the yesteryear yawn, ancient embryos eternally swing the fishing pole of memory, capturing today baited by breaths of tomorrow. Twice in a blue blood moon, we dream of doubtless rhythms to collage our moments, shedding self, quantum futures, past, present, always beyond.
2: Psychedelic sayings.
1: Grounded in storytelling tradition, tardy, we measure the space by the changes. We wade with waiting tides, moment to moment, it be in front or behind, a constellation of seeing through, stewed glimpses, blinks of a sneeze.
3: The tea kettle's voice.
1: Water at the brim of boiling. The change of a state. Murmurs between space. The year grew older the further we saw it. A silver strand of breath. Eyes as wounds. We tell time by how deep we buried the memory. We tell time by the space between here and there. Sound lingering in the ether. Bouncing off the stars and moon, we swell and grow in the scrolling distance. We tell time by how many excuses you got before you answer, or how we organize the noise. We tell time by shading time to love in a place where there is no space or time. The length of our laughter lounging. Lift every giggling second, minute, or hour. I, too, sing of timelessness. I wish you a future with no names. Time ain't real, no how. When you're locked up, there's only two times, daytime and nighttime. When all you got is time and folks outside waste time trying to make time, there's only beginnings and ends.
4: Time is cardiovascular.
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1: What you do with time is your time. You don't serve time, you get time to serve you. How wristwatches continue to sell us the pipe dream of being able to own time. How the drummers keep time, just in time. 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What a fool. What a fool to think we could ever own

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The shade for the sundials, we hitting the sweet spot. His spirit in my deep breaths. Catch us on the bass cliff, we've been trying to reach depths, he been like each step. On his own time, always on time.

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Thanks for joining us. 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

0: on the next Fresh Air, Anna Deavere Smith. She's known for writing and starring in shows about real people. She interviews them and portrays them with their actual words. Her new show is about her great-great-grandfather, a free black man who reburied the Union dead at Gettysburg and prepared the ground for Lincoln's most famous speech. Join us.
1: That is tonight's Fresh Air. 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
4: 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I'm E. Martinez.
5: I'm Michelle Martin.
6: And I'm Steve Inskeep. Two former governors are thinking of jobs that go out of style. Eric Holcomb was governor of Indiana.
7: My great-grandfather was a blacksmith in the 1940s.
6: And Gina Raimondo was governor of Rhode Island.
8: Rhode Island was once the jewelry manufacturing capital of the country,
6: where it seemed that everyone was connected to the industry.
8: My own dad worked at Bulova Watch, and it was a thriving economy until it wasn't. People like my dad blamed Rhode Island's leaders because you can't just see what's coming and not plan for it.
6: Raimondo was also President Biden's Commerce Secretary. She's now teaming up with Holcomb to address the possible loss of jobs from artificial intelligence. Their new nonprofit, called Raise Us, has raised money from corporations and philanthropies, and as you'll hear, they're just figuring out how to spend it. They are announcing their effort today. A Pew survey published this spring finds that half of all Americans are concerned about AI, including the effect on their jobs.
8: I think they're right to worry, because right now, all they hear about on television or in the media, including from the guys creating AI, is that jobs are going away. No one has come forth with a plan to say to Americans, AI can do all kinds of good things like cure cancer and create medicine, but we also have a plan to make sure that there's a place for you and your kids with a good job in an AI economy.
7: There's a lot of change a-coming, and there's a lot at stake. We just have to make sure people understand that there are pathways, they are affordable, they are accessible, and hopefully we can turn AI into a benefit to people, not just to protect our national security. Failure's not an option. We have to succeed, and that's what Raise Us is all about, the how.
6: So what are you doing?
8: Innovating, right? Working with governors to try new things. Like in Maryland, we're going to pilot a year of service. We know entry-level workers are being squeezed in an AI economy. We know employers increasingly don't want to hire.

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1: Most whiskey is aged in barrel houses. One Kentucky distillery is taking a different approach, floating barges.
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1: I'm Scott Detrow. We will visit some bourbon floating on the Mississippi River. 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
4: Good morning, I'm Temesgen Devesai at the BBC. Much of Europe is experiencing another day of soaring temperatures. Heat alerts and public health measures are in place in many countries. The BBC's Pierre-Antoine Denis is in the south of France.
5: The map of France is all covered in red, pretty much the whole country. And now we're seeing temperatures rising and scorching in cities like Strasbourg or Metz, way above the normal average.
4: Security has been tightened across Kenya amid calls for nationwide demonstrations to mark the second anniversary of Gen Z anti-government protests, in which more than 80 people died. Police have maintained a heavy presence in central Nairobi and other cities. This Nairobi resident explains the need for the demonstrations.
6: We are coming out to fight against the police brutality, especially to remember fellow Gen Zs who were killed and some were injured and haven't been compensated. And also, the government seems comfortable about it.
4: And police in Hong Kong have arrested two booksellers suspected of selling material deemed to be seditious. Letitia Wong is the owner of an independent bookshop in Hong Kong.
7: We try our best to avoid self-censorship, but of course we can't say we don't do it at all. We believe that books are open and liberal by nature, and until the government says we cannot sell them, we shouldn't, for whatever reason, criminalize them on our own.
4: I'm Temesgen Devesai at the BBC in London.
8: Hot, dry conditions continue to fuel large wildfires in much of the western U.S. In Utah, crews are battling several large blazes, including the Cottonwood Fire in the state's southwest. Governor Spencer Cox says it's the most destructive wildfire in state history. That fire has blackened more than 60,000 acres and damaged the Eagle Point Ski Resort. Red flag warnings remain in effect in more than a half dozen states from Washington to Arizona. Camp Mystic has filed for Chapter 11 bankruptcy protection nearly a year after flash flooding along the Guadalupe River in Texas killed 28 people at the camp. Lucio Vasquez with the Texas Newsroom reports.
9: Nearly a year after devastating floods tore through the Texas Hill Country, the future of Camp Mystic is now in the hands of a bankruptcy judge. Chapter 11 bankruptcy typically allows businesses to keep operating while they restructure their finances. The filing also immediately pauses ongoing litigation against Camp Mystic. It faces multiple wrongful death lawsuits. Families argue camp managers failed to properly protect their children as a wall of water rushed along the Guadalupe River on July 4th last year. For NPR News, I'm Lucio Vasquez in Houston.
8: Officials in Texas say they're still looking for a giraffe named Gracie, who disappeared from her enclosure at a privately owned ranch nearly 2 weeks ago. I'm Dave Mattingly in Washington.

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1: Most whiskey is aged in barrel houses. One Kentucky distillery is taking a different approach, floating barges.
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1: I'm Scott Detrow. We will visit some bourbon floating on the Mississippi River. 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
4: Good morning, I'm Temeskan Devasai at the BBC. Much of Europe is experiencing another day of soaring temperatures. Heat alerts and public health measures are in place in many countries. Forecasters say Thursday will see at least 100 million people across Europe experience temperatures in excess of 95 Fahrenheit. These residents of London expressed their concerns.
5: I would have preferred to be in the office yesterday with the aircon, but I was stuck at home with two toddlers. No aircon, one fan. That was it. So, yeah, it's been tough.
6: Definitely is a concern. And it does seem like we're going to a world where we're going to have more and more heated summers. And again, the world isn't ready for that.
4: The head of the World Health Organization has expressed concern for civilians trapped inside the besieged Sudanese city of Al Obeid. Tedros Adhanom Ghebreyesus said he fears there could be mass atrocities if the paramilitary rapid support forces seize the city. The BBC's Thomas Mukwano.
7: Around 500,000 people are trapped inside El Obeid, which has been struck by multiple drone strikes in recent days. Sudan's parallel government, backed by the RSF, has rejected international calls to stand down unexpected assaults. Sudan's three-year conflict has weakened health systems, hindering the response to the crisis.
4: And the Democratic Republic of Congo has imposed new travel restrictions to curb the spread of Ebola. Anyone leaving affected areas must now complete a 21-day isolation period before traveling anywhere. The move follows the first Ebola case detected in France involving a doctor who had returned from the DRC. I'm Temeskan Debasai at the BBC in London.
8: The U.S. Army says a fuel spill in Arizona earlier this year was caused by a Black Hawk helicopter with maintenance issues. The Army says the pilot of the helicopter did an intentional fuel release near Phoenix, as Connor Greenwall with member station KJZZ reports.
9: Records obtained by NPR reveal a low-flying Army helicopter was leaking fuel from one of its fuel tanks before it made an emergency landing at Phoenix Sky Harbor International Airport on February 5th. The incident left visible fuel residue across several neighborhoods in the Phoenix area. One woman required emergency medical care, according to local news reports. An Army spokesperson says the Black Hawk helicopter was leaking fuel, but the visible residue on the ground was likely caused by an intentional fuel release. NPR requested records after the Army said its report was complete. Now the Army is saying it needs to conduct a formal investigation because new facts have emerged and the report could be a year away. For NPR News, I'm Connor Greenwall in Phoenix.
8: Much of Europe remains in the grip of a dangerous heat wave. Meteorologists in France say the country has been hit with record heat on back-to-back days. The afternoon high in Paris yesterday was 104 degrees. Officials say at least 40 people in France have drowned in the past week as those without access to air conditioning seek relief from the heat. I'm Dave Mattingly, NPR News, in Washington.

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1: 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Reporter Clark Adamitis is interviewing DJs, board members, employees, and listeners from KSUT's history. 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
4: Mai nikai wiram kwe mas nukumai nai mai ke awe uren pupai na ko tiwit turu chan su aw anuin ko nawai kevin nawai ke tom su nawai ke speak out.
2: The work of Eddie Box Sr. and Essie Kent inspired Southern Ute tribal leadership to consider starting a station of their own. And in June 1976, KSUT began regular broadcasting with a 10-watt signal. Lillian Seibel started out as a trainee on KIUP.
5: There were approximately 5 of us young Southern Ute that went into the trainee program. KIUP taught us everything that we needed to know about operating a radio station.
2: Eventually, Seibel became the manager of KSUT. 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
5: We had an interview program, and I used to get department heads from the Southern Ute Indian Tribal Organization and interview them, and we'd play it for the tribal membership. 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
2: The station's mission extended beyond music and entertainment. It was a way to keep tribal members informed and connected. Seibel remembers KSUT's first day broadcasting.
5: The first day was exciting and also scary, but I think everybody was ready, and so it was like teamwork, and so we all worked together to get it going. And I think all of us had a little apprehension at first, but then after we got into it, it was okay. It was fun.
2: In 1979, KSUT's broadcast transmitter was relocated and its signal strength was increased, allowing the station to begin serving neighboring communities. Here's longtime KSUT engineer Scott Henning.
6: When I got there, they had upgraded to the transmitter on Rattlesnake, which was 435 watts up there.
2: Also in the early 1980s, KSUT introduced an important element into its programming. A tradition that continues today, its signature blend of music. Clint Swink was a friend of KSUT in the 1980s. Here's him reflecting on the late Jack McDonald, the KSUT station manager who introduced the blend into KSUT's daily programming.
7: Jack could do, he had the voice. He had the top 40 voice. He had the easy listening voice. He could do it all.
8: 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Right now, it's 2:30 here at Community Radio, and we've got some blasting winds out there gusting up to almost 60 miles per hour here at the KSUT studios right now.
2: Under Jack McDonald's leadership, KSUT developed a sound unlike anything else in the region.
7: Well, of course, there was a lot of Native American music at the time. I remember that. And of course, the music blend was pretty revolutionary. Public radio was one genre or another, principally classical music. And I don't know if Jack invented it. I'm sure he didn't invent the music blend, but he certainly was the first in this area. The unique thing about KSUT, I think, was how small it was. But Jack had some visions that continue to grow today.
2: Here's Eddie Box Jr. reflecting on KSUT's signature blend.
0: People have different tastes. So then there we did. We start learning about country, and we learned about blues. That was the taste of many different people with different genres. 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
2: Here's Scott Henning on KSUT's blend.
6: I had a jazz show called Journeys Through Jazz, which I think was on Sunday nights. The blend had started already, which was a variety of things. It had folk, it had vintage rock, alternative rock, country rock, new age, world, reggae, a little bit of everything in the blend, which they still do today. I think for the time it was unique. I think the idea of playing bluegrass, new rock, new age within an hour was pretty unusual.
2: In 1984, KSUT became a national public radio affiliate, expanding its original mission to better serve the tribal and non-tribal populations of the region. Here's Jerry Zink, a KSUT board member in the 1980s.
9: It was really heady times with Eddie Box Jr. I think he was ahead of most of the rest of the world in figuring out what was going to happen.
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9: I grew up in a conservative ranching community where Republicans pretty much held sway. In the 50 years, that has changed quite a bit. 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I would put a lot of the change in Southwest Colorado, I would attribute that to KSUT growing and bringing signals from all over the country into people's daily lives.
2: For many longtime residents, that broader perspective helped shape the region itself. 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
2: In the 1980s, KSUT started to reach listeners across Southwest Colorado and Northwest New Mexico. For Lillian Seibel, it was remarkable to see how far the station had come from its 10-watt beginnings.
5: 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And it's just not for Native people. 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

Thunder. 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Singing judges, we need you to come on up here and talk to Kip at the announcer stand. 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

All right, that was Mighty Arrow bringing us an Intertribal. 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

Hello, this is Eloise, and my word for this week is Mipu Kuyagat, which means little bear. Again, this week's Ute word is Mipu Kuyagat, which means little bear.

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Hey, yo, we don't know, they don't know what they don't know, they don't know what they don't know, they don't know what they don't know, they don't know what they don't know, they don't know what they don't know, they don't know what they don't know, they don't know what they don't know, they don't know what they don't know, they don't know what they don't know, they don't know what they don't know, they don't know what they don't know, they don't know what they don't know, they don't know what they don't know, they don't know what they don't know, they don't know what they don't know, they don't know what they don't know, they don't know what they don't know, they don't know what they don't know, they don't know what they don't know, they don't know what they don't know, they don't know what they don't know, they don't know what they don't know, they don't know what they don't know, they don't know what they don't know, they don't know what they don't know, they don't know what they don't know, they don't know what they don't know, they don't know what they don't know, they don't know what they don't know, they don't know what they don't know, they don't know what they don't know, they don't know what they don't know, they don't know what they don't know, they don't know what they don't know, they don't know what they don't know, they don't know what they don't know, they don't know what they

Oh, what they do, what they do, what they do, what they do, what they do, what they do, what they do, what they do, what they do, what they do, what they do, what they do, what they do, what they do, what they do, what they do, what they do, what they do, what they do, what they do, what they do, what they do, what they do, what they do, what they do, what they do, what they do, what they do, what they do, what they do, what they do, what they do, what they do, what they do, what they do, what they do, what they do, what they do, what they do, what they do, what they do, what they do, what they do, what they do, what they do, what they do, what they do, what they do, what they do, what they do, what they do, what they do, what they do, what they do, what they do, what they do, what they do, what they do, what they do, what they do, what they do, what they do, what they do, what they do, what they do, what they do, what they do, what they do, what they do, what they do, what they do, what they do, what they do, what they do, what they do, what they do, what they do, what they do, what they do, what they do, what they do, what they do, what they do, what they do, what they do, what they do, what they do, what they do, what they do, what they do, what they do, what they do, what they do, what they

Oh, what they need, oh, what they need, oh, what they need, oh, what they need, oh, what they need, oh, what they need, oh, what they need, oh, what they need, oh, what they need, oh, what they need, oh, what they need, oh, what they need, oh, what they need, oh, what they need, oh, what they need, oh, what they need, oh, what they need, oh, what they need, oh, what they need, oh, what they need, oh, what they need, oh, what they need, oh, what they need, oh, what they need, oh, what they need, oh, what they need, oh, what they need, oh, what they need, oh, what they need, oh, what they need, oh, what they need, oh, what they need, oh, what they need, oh, what they need, oh, what they need, oh, what they need, oh, what they need, oh, what they need, oh, what they need, oh, what they need, oh, what they need, oh, what they need, oh, what they need, oh, what they need, oh, what they need, oh, what they need, oh, what they need, oh, what they need, oh, what they need, oh, what they need, oh, what they need, oh, what they need, oh, what they need, oh, what they need

Oh, what they do.

Hey, hey, go, hey, hey, hey, hey, hey, hey, hey, hey, hey, hey, hey, hey, hey, hey, hey, hey, hey, hey, hey, hey, hey, hey, hey, hey, hey, hey, hey, hey, hey, hey, hey, hey, hey, hey, hey, hey, hey, hey, hey, hey, hey, hey, hey, hey, hey, hey, hey, hey, hey, hey, hey, hey, hey, hey, hey, hey, hey, hey, hey, hey, hey, hey, hey, hey, hey, hey, hey, hey, hey, hey, hey, hey, hey, hey, hey, hey, hey, hey, hey, hey, hey, hey, hey, hey, hey, hey, hey, hey, hey, hey, hey, hey, hey, hey, hey, hey, hey, hey, hey, hey, hey, hey, hey, hey, hey, hey, hey, hey, hey, hey, hey, hey, hey, hey, hey, hey, hey, hey, hey, hey, hey, hey, hey,

Hey, hey, go, Sandy, go, hey, hey, go, Sandy, go, hey, hey, go, Sandy, go, hey, hey, go, Sandy, go, hey, hey, go, Sandy, go, hey, hey, go, Sandy, go, hey, hey, go, Sandy, go, hey, hey, go, Sandy, go, hey, hey, go, Sandy, go, hey, hey, go, Sandy, go, hey, hey, go, Sandy, go, hey, hey, go, Sandy, go, hey, hey, go, Sandy, go, hey, hey, go, Sandy, go, hey, hey, go, Sandy, go, hey, hey, go, Sandy, go, hey, hey, go, Sandy, go, hey, hey, go, Sandy, go, hey, hey, go, Sandy, go, hey, hey, go, Sandy, go, hey, hey, go, Sandy, go, hey, hey, go, Sandy, go, hey, hey, go, Sandy, go, hey, hey, go, Sandy, go, hey, hey, go, Sandy, go, hey

Hey, they don't have any, they don't have any, they don't have any, they don't have any, they don't have any, they don't have any, they don't have any, they don't have any, they don't have any, they don't have any, they don't have any, they don't have any, they don't have any, they don't have any, they don't have any, they don't have any, they don't have any, they don't have any, they don't have any, they don't have any, they don't have any, they don't have any, they don't have any, they don't have any, they don't have any, they don't have any, they don't have any, they don't have any, they don't have any, they don't have any, they don't have any, they don't have any, they don't have any, they don't have any, they don't have any, they don't have any, they don't have any, they don't have any, they don't have any, they don't have any, they don't have any, they don't have any, they don't have any, they don't have any, they don't have any, they don't have any, they don't have any, they don't have any, they don't have any, they don't have any, they don't have any, they don't have any, they don't have any, they don't have any, they don't have any, they don't have any, they don't have any, they don't have any, they don't have any, they don't have any, they don't have any, they don't have any, they don

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1: 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There are legal conflicts and heated verbal exchanges as Indigenous representatives say they will do everything in their power to fight separation. We'll hear more on the next Native America Calling.
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6: Greetings in Yahweh-Skenegagwego. I'm thankful you're well. You're listening to Gyno. If you're tuning in for the first time today, Gyno is a Seneca word for music or song. I'm your host, Brett Mabee, and each week we take a listen to some amazing music from different indigenous artists all across Turtle Island. So for the next hour, you're cordially invited to enjoy the music and the chat. After a three-month break to get the mainstream up and going, I can't tell you how good it feels to be home and kicking off a new season of a show that I've been producing for the last 8 years. So it's with great pleasure that I welcome my Salish Mayan friend, Sean Michael Perry, to the show today. He's an established and accomplished actor. You might recognize him from Last of the Mohicans and Murder, She Wrote, Dr. Quinn, Medicine Woman, Star Trek, The Next Generation. He's also an established musician and composer who's been nominated for 3 Los Angeles Music Awards. Today we're talking about his album Brave, and it's rock steady kicking things off, so turn it up and sing along. You're listening to Gyno.

0: Now we're Scanagaguego. I'm thankful you're all well. You're listening to Gyno, and the track kicking off our listening today is from the incredibly talented Sean Michael Perry and his latest release, Brave. You just heard Rock Steady, a great way to get into our listening and ultimately our chat today. So without further ado, I'd like to welcome Sean to the show today. Nyawe Scano, how are you today?
1: Great. Thank you for having me on the show.
0: It's an honor to have you join me here on Gyno. Of course, you know, we're just kicking off a new season. It's the longest break I've taken over the last 8 years, and yeah, I'm really excited about the lineup that we have, and yeah, I had to get you right up front. We've been talking a little bit here now, and geez, it feels like for a couple months anyway. The album is up for Grammy consideration. We're going to talk about that in just a little bit. But for the sake of the new listener, I was wondering if you could tell us a little bit about yourself.
1: Sure. I was born in San Diego in a Navy family. We moved all over the place, but finally settled outside of what they call Kalispell, Montana, on the Flathead Indian Reservation. And then in the subsequent years, I went to high school at Hellgate High School in Missoula, Montana, and University of Montana, and had a friend named Steve Rebus, God rest his soul, who was an actor and just a great man first, I should say. But I saw him do this film one summer up in Browning called War Party. And I was like, wow, that really looks like something I'd like to do. So long story short, followed him down to Hollywood, got involved in music and acting. And here we are.
0: Yeah. Well, you've certainly built on the opportunities presented to you. You're giving back. You and your wife, Belinda, are also music consultants, but we have a lot more time to get into that. Before we get into our first block of listening, tell me when you did start recording. When was your first release?
1: So the first record that I ever did was called Run to You. And that had been in about 2004, 2005. And I had a gentleman by the name of John Avila produce that record for me. And the story of that is I was playing an acoustic guitar in Butte, Montana in a bar there. It was a afternoon kind of dealy.
0: Yeah.
1: And a few guys walked in, and after my set, they came up to me and speaking in a very strong French accent, asked me if my music was produced. And so I was like, yes, it is. And, it wasn't. And so I had to call my friend John Avila, who was a Oingo Boingo fame, bass player of. And I met him a few years back where he was working with a guy named Walter Trout, very famous blues musician, plays all over the place. And I met him a few years back where he was working with a guy named Walter Trout, very famous blues musician, plays all over the place. And I said, sir, man, I know that you do recording.

0: said, I have this deal in France where they want five songs to do their Marlboro clothing line campaign. Wow. Okay. So basically that's Gucci leather meets, you know, Montana cowboy or Indian. And so we produced my songs, Lickety Split, turned them in, and then went to Milan, Italy for this big fashion show where my music was included in the runway of the activities for that weekend. And that was my first, which became my EP slash album, Run to You.
1: We have a lot of great listening and some more time to chat it up a little bit before our time is through. So if you're just now joining us, you're listening to Gyno. I'm your host, Brett Mabee. I'm joined on the line with musician and actor extraordinaire Sean Michael Perry. We're discussing his musical background, but we're also going to be talking specifically about his latest release, Brave. We'll come back in just a few. In this set, we're going to be hearing some Crystal Shawanda from her Church House Blues. Also, Segways, Beautiful. As we kick things off right now, you're invited to turn it up and sing along with Sean's Rain Come Down from Brave today on Gyno.

Crystal Shawanda's Move Me from her most excellent Church House Blues, winding down that first block of listening on today's edition of Guy Note. If you're just joining us, I'm Brett Mabee. I'm joined on the line with Sean Michael Perry. You might recognize him from such films as Last of the Mohicans, Wild Bill. He's also been in Star Trek The Next Generation, Dr. Quinn, Medicine Woman, just to name a few. We were getting caught up on his musical background and how, really, honestly, his passion has mostly been on the musical side. I'm excited. Now, in a little bit, we're going to be discussing more about the album being up for Grammy consideration and how people can keep it tuned in and support. However, right now, let's just get back

0: excuse me, reenactment. We did a remake of the song called Peace Pipe. Oh, I'm going to forget the name of the group that made that song. Please excuse me. It'll come to me in a second. But anyway, we redid that song, very rock and very cool. And then I was able to meet up with a very, really great friend of mine named Alessandro Del Vecchio, the producer of my new album, Brave. And again, being indigenous helped with the being able to get to meet somebody like this because of their fascination with our people and our cultures.
1: Sure.
0: A great man and an excellent musician. He works for Frontiers Records. And the work that he's doing on people's records like Giant and Journey, just to name a couple, and many of the other older rock bands that have brought out new records, Night Ranger, it's just, the list is like a couple hundred albums long.
1: No doubt.
0: But go check them guys out, Frontiers Records, excellent music. So anyway, he produced my record and brought the best musicians to the table. And I believe it's my best work yet.
1: You're working with a studio band then on this one, yeah?
0: Yes.
1: Right on. And when you went into the studio, were you setting out with a theme? Were you coming out with a message? Or did you just have a batch of songs that you wanted to get out?
0: I think the theme is to be brave, for sure. And that's deep as it is. But just in a nutshell, you know, we're all facing troublesome times in some way or another. Our future is uncertain. Where do you put your faith and your trust? And so these are things that I explore on the record. And I try to be really positive. For example, you mentioned playing Rain Come Down. That particular song is about my trials and tribulations living in Hollywood and trying to make it as an actor or a musician or just a human being, if you will. It's good for the soul. I always looked at music as something to help me be a better person. I wasn't always looking to be famous or, hey, look at me kind of thing. It started out as just being able to breathe.
1: And the healing qualities of music, right?
0: For sure. And then, you know, just to give you a quick summation, you know, a long time ago, I saw Redbone in concert with my dad.
1: Nice.
0: Up in Missoula, Montana. And I was mesmerized by those guys, too. And long story short, I got to meet them later in life. And, you know, whatever I've done in music or will do in music, they're a huge influence in my life and are my brothers. And God rest Lolly Vegas, passed away a few years ago. And
1: it is
0: his
1: nice
0: brother Pat, still going strong. I love him.
1: Say,
0: and they taught me so much about music also, especially stage performance.
1: Oh, no doubt. You can tell that you're having a lot of fun. You can hear it throughout the album as well. As we get back into our listening today, I was wondering if you could help introduce this next track, the title track that we're going to be hearing from the album.
0: Oh, you bet, everybody. This is Brave.

0: A new single from Cody Blackbird and Company. That's their Find My Way Home. If you're just now tuning in, you're listening to Gyno. I got to get used to saying that again. I've been saying the mainstream like every day for the last 2 months. So it's with great pleasure that I get to welcome Sean onto this new season of the show. 8 years strong now. And, you know, the great thing about the indigenous music scene is that it just keeps getting better and better. More recognition out there. With that being said, there's still a lot of work to do, but even the fact that Brave is being considered for nomination at the Grammys this year is a huge deal. Congratulations on that. When did you receive this news?
1: I just found out, July, I believe, 17th. And so we've been able to, with my record company, submit the album for Rock Album of the Year, or Rock Album, I guess I should say, the song Brave for Rock Performance, and another song off the album called Blood Red Dawn, and I put that in for Metal Performance.
0: Nice.
1: So very excited about that. I also have another song, which is called All Stand Together off the record, and that's also considered for an award with the Grammy Association, but not a Grammy, if you will.
0: Okay.
1: It's a more of a humanitarian award about how a song brings people together. And you can find out more information about that, at the Grammy.com.
0: Very cool. Oh, so what's next then with this? Where does it go from here?
1: So now the 11,000 plus members will have a chance to look at everybody's work that's been submitted for everything from classical to roots. And then they will notify who gets to first ballot, they call it. And then so that's the next step. And then the actual voting for that ballot happens, which is what they call the nomination, which we will find out in, I think it's October, or October.
0: That'll be here.
1: So just the fact that I get to play ball is awesome.
0: Yeah.
1: If I got nominated, wow, I'm biting off a big chew. I don't have the resources that many of these other artists have.
0: Sure.
1: And or the reach. But I still believe that a great song or a great album or a great concept is worth its weight in gold.
0: No.
1: And just to give an example, Bonnie Raitt won Songwriter of the Year last year, which was, you look at the style of music she does and then what's going on today, and it's totally night and day.
0: Oh, it was
1: but
0: a surprise
1: yet she
0: to
1: still
0: everyone,
1: won
0: including her.
1: Yeah. So you understand.
0: Yeah.
1: And so I look at the good faith of that. And again, being able to even just do it at all is amazing to me. And I have to shout out to a gentleman by the name of Connor Chi, a Navajo pianist, who recommended me when it was time to apply to get into the Grammys. He wrote a nice letter for me.
0: Yeah.
1: And so I can't thank him enough.
0: Yeah, Connor's amazing. Of course, he has released a number of albums inspired from Diné traditional tunes, and he is a registered voting member of the Grammy Association as well. So that's cool that he opened that door. He helped you, get in and continue your journey, because that's huge, man. And so it's an honor to be able to do, my humble small part to get that word out. Because, I'm hoping that there's a young person out there listening, and you know what? They're going to be inspired to pick up an instrument.
1: Yes.
0: And see that it's a possibility for them as well. You know what I mean?
1: Yeah. And, sometimes, it's the speed of light, momentum, time, place and time. For me, it took a long time to get to where I'm at, but that's okay, because I did it.
0: Right.
1: That was the goal ever since I was a little kid. Others might get there sooner, but the whole gist of it is that we got there.
0: Yeah.
1: And I'm so happy. And the possibilities that can come from that. And again, like you say, I've always been into working with youth and giving up my knowledge of music and helping, like you had said, I and my wife do music consulting with tribes and with music departments in the schools. And so that's been a joy in itself. And just to see it all come together now is just, it's just a blessing.
0: Best of luck to you with the nomination on this album. What other future plans do you have coming on?
1: Well, I'm just working on getting some European distribution for the record. Looks like I'm going to try to do some performance for the National Association of Music Merchants in January. And I think I probably will attend this year's coming Grammys because I get to, which is another dream come true, just to go hang.
0: Yeah, I'll be looking for you on the red carpet, brother.
1: There you go, right? Yeah. So that's really, you know, I'm still a kid at heart. And I just, you know, I remember sitting in my bedroom as a kid, you know, just dreaming of those things and have my little record player going and my headphones on and pretending to be the disc jockey or depending to be the radio guy or depending to be the artist. You know, it's just been in my blood forever.
0: Thank you so much for joining me today on Guy Known. One last question. Where can people find more of you at?
1: I think probably the best thing would be either Apple Music, Spotify, Facebook, YouTube. I have channels and pages on all of those. Instagram, X. I guess it's not Twitter anymore. Let me say it again, X.
0: Congratulations once again to all your continued success. And please, please, keep me in the loop and join me on Guy Known again soon.
1: For sure. Thank you so much. I really appreciate it. And thank you to all of you out there.

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2: Southern Ute Indian Tribe 2026 Special Election Tribal Chairman Seat. The election board has determined these are the days for the upcoming 2026 special election according to the Constitution Election Code and Resolution Number 2026-095. Special election, Friday, July 10th, 2026. Polls will open at 7 a.m. and close at 7 p.m. Voter registration deadline, Wednesday, July 1st, 2026 by 5 p.m. Absentee ballot request deadline, July 1st, 2026 by 5 p.m. Emergency ballot request deadline, Thursday, July 9th, 2026 by 5 p.m. On the ballot, please vote for one, Christine Sage, Renee J. Cloud, Adam Red, Corliss M. Taylor, and Byron Frost. 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
3: Today, Word with a Champ is in Las Vegas, Nevada. We're enjoying round number 8 of the Wrangler National Finals Rodeo on a cool December 11th, 2025. My guest is a young man that we've got acquainted with over the years. We watched him in his first Wrangler National Finals team roping qualification. He represents the Navajo Nation oh so well. Derek Begay, hello. Welcome to the show.
6: Thanks for having me. I think it's what you're supposed to say.
3: Let's talk about what led up to your first Wrangler NFR team roping.
6: Obviously, yeah, you have to win, but saying that, there's a lot that goes into winning. I mean, there's a lot of things that goes into it. You can almost, like the saying is, you can pretty much name it, and you got to have it all. You have to have the horses nowadays. You have to have everything but money. No, but you got to have it in you. I don't know what that is. But
3: what have you learned through the years that sticks out in your mind?
6: Rodeo, it's like a business. You have to know how to enter, what rodeo is kind of enter. You kind of got to know the route a little bit, and you got to know the certain setups of different rodeo arenas. The main thing is you have to learn how to win. That's one thing I do know that you have to learn, you have to figure out, and that's the challenge everywhere you go, is just learning how to win. A lot of guys rope good, but there's only a certain few that know how to win, and that's just something that you have to be out there, you have to enter, you gotta put your name down, and the only way to learn how to win is if you go do it, and you'll do bad. When you do bad, you have to try to learn off of it.
3: Well, team roping is obviously a team, and how have you selected your partners, and what do you look for now?
6: When I look back on all the partners I had, it felt like I was kind of meant to rope with them. All the partners that I have, which I didn't have very many, I made the national finals five times with Caesar. I made it one time with his uncle Victor. I made it one time with the great Clay O'Brien Cooper, the champ. And then I made it with some, they call it split partners, where I didn't rope with them all year, but my other partners in the making. I rope with Brady Mining here. I rope with Jonathan Torres here. This year is Coulter Todd. He's, I really don't even call him my partner. He's kind of more my friend. It's more of a friendship, but there's like a chemistry that goes into it. I don't know what it is, but you have to enjoy being around him because you're around him all the time. And obviously you have to like each other.
3: That helps. The year you won, there's two coveted awards in our sport, the Gold Buckle, the year-end world championship of an event. The other is the Wrangler National Finals Rodeo Average or Aggregate Champion, where you're up against the top 15 in the world in your respective event and in team roping, heading and heeling, and to beat the top 15 in the world, the best on 10. Tell us how special that was and any differences that you note in that year.
6: Yeah, you're right about the two buckles. Everybody wants the world championship buckle, obvious, and the next one below that is winning the average here at the Wrangler National Finals, and that was my first time, and it's something that's why we do it. That's why we're here, and that's what you want to do. But at the time, it looked like we were the only team to catch 10, so we didn't do nothing spectacular. We actually had a slow week that week. We were just lucky enough to have one more time than the rest of the guys, so it felt like we really didn't win it. We were just one steer ahead of everybody else.
3: Well, you were, and you got the buckle for doing it, and that's amazing. Derek, you're always in these interviews with something for the youth listening, the boys, young men, young women. My 13-year-old daughter, something that you can share with them that you've learned that might help them have as much fun as you do and be as successful as you are.
6: Heck, there's anything I can say. Don't lie. Don't lie to yourself. Don't lie to people. Because if you lie, it's always going to come back to you at some point in time, whether it's lying to yourself or if it's lying to somebody else. Don't lie to especially your parents and especially your friends, and try to be as honest as you can.
3: That's words of our champion, Derek Begay, a Navajo, and probably my favorite team roper of all time. Derek, it's always fun to enjoy an interview and have a smile with you. God bless, partner.
6: Thank you. It's good having you. Good to talk to you every year again.
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0: extraordinary conditions. They've been vetted and allowed to live and work legally in the U.S. since they cannot return safely to their home countries. Vanessa Romo, NPR News.
1: President Trump is welcoming farmers to a dinner in the White House Rose Garden tonight, mindful of the burden that multiple administration policies have presented to U.S. farmers. NPR's Danielle Kurtzleben has more.
2: Earlier this month, Trump went to Wisconsin for a farmer roundtable. This week, the administration proposed a new idea in negotiations with Tehran to force Iran to use unfrozen assets to buy U.S. crops. However, Iran quickly responded that they and only they would control their assets. The White House also this week requested an additional $11 billion in farm aid from Congress. That's on top of $12 billion in direct aid dispersed earlier this year. This all has come amid problems caused by Trump actions. Tariffs made equipment more expensive. The president's trade wars have severely hurt the soybean market. And the war in Iran made fertilizer and diesel more costly. Danielle Kurtzleben, NPR News, The White House.
1: The search for survivors is on after powerful earthquakes struck near Caracas, Venezuela last night. Officials say at least 188 people are dead. The Trump administration says it is sending $150 million in assistance. NPR's Michelle Kelman has details.
3: Secretary of State Marco Rubio says he's spoken with Venezuela's interim president and says the country needs a lot of help digging through the rubble. The U.S. is sharing satellite imagery and sending rescue teams from Virginia and California.
4: Those are the acute, like short-term needs over the next 48 to 72 hours, because in search and rescue, you're trying to get to people while you can still save their lives. They're buried under rubble.
3: The UN's top humanitarian official, Tom Fletcher, says his office is coordinating the deployment of teams from around the world. Even before the earthquakes, he writes, nearly 8 million people in Venezuela were in need of humanitarian support. Michelle Kelleman, NPR News, Washington.
1: Approaching the close, the Dow is up 71 points. This is NPR. The U.S. is back in action tonight in the Men's World Cup soccer tournament. The American team will play Turkey in its final group stage match. NPR's Becky Sullivan says win, lose, or draw, the U.S. is already qualified for the knockout round.
5: The U.S. beat Paraguay and Australia, while Turkey lost to both teams. So the outcome of this game won't change anything. The U.S. are the winners of the group and have locked in a favorable path in the knockout round. Still, U.S. coach Mauricio Pochettino says he won't pull any punches.
6: We want to win, and we want to arrive to the next stage with three victories, if that is possible.
5: However, four key starters are carrying yellow cards, meaning if they pick up another, they'll be suspended in the critical round of 32 game next week. Also, star winger Christian Pulisic is coming off a calf injury that caused him to miss a game. Meanwhile, Turkey could be feeling desperate to come away with even one win at this World Cup. The game kicks off at 10 p.m. Eastern Time. Becky Sullivan, NPR News, Los Angeles.
1: In case you were wondering, humans and great apes have been laughing in similar ways going back 15 million years, according to research at the University of Warwick in England. Scientists say it matters because it opens a window on the evolution of communication. Researchers literally tickled 13 captive apes and recorded the results. Decades later, a new study finds similar rhythms in the chuckles and timing between humans and great apes. This is unique, they say, because, for example, rats, when tickled, respond with high-pitched squeaks. I'm Louise Schiavone, NPR News, Washington.
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0: All right, buddy. 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
2: Tanse, Anin, Buju. Hello and welcome to a live recording of Unreserved, coming at you from the Forks in Winnipeg on Treaty 1 territory. I'm Rosanna Deerchild, and today we are celebrating National Indigenous Peoples Day on this historic site where the Red and Assiniboine Rivers meet. The Forks is a popular tourist destination in Winnipeg, but for thousands of years before the Forks was the Forks, it was an important trade route for our Indigenous ancestors. There's something incredibly special about this place, and today it is filled with the sounds of drums and people of all ages coming together to eat, dance, laugh, and share our cultures. Join the circle. This is Unreserved, live on National Indigenous Peoples Day.

0: There is so much to take in at the Forks today. The day kicked off with a welcoming ceremony this morning, and there is a whole day of free programming to follow. There are more than 50 vendors as part of the Indigenous Handmade Market. There's a stage for some of our young talents who are performing throughout the day, and a star-studded evening concert with Burnstick, Cassidy Mann, and Isla Barker. And if you're headed towards the canopy near the main market, you are about to feast your eyes on something fabulous. Right now, just a few hundred meters away from where I'm sitting, folks are enjoying the best in street food while watching the best in drag shows. It's called Drag Me to Brunch, and it's courtesy of the Bannock Babes, an all-Indigenous drag team collective. They're here to celebrate who they are and who they represent on this National Indigenous Peoples Day. Feather Wolf is the founder of the Bannock Babes. She stepped away from her adoring audience to join me now. Feather, welcome to Unreserved.
1: Hello, Rosanna. How are you?
0: I'm great. You look fantastic
1: today.
0: Thank
1: you. I wear my best dress for you.
0: I appreciate
1: this audience.
0: I feel it. So what does it feel like to be part of this enormous National Indigenous Day People Celebration?
1: I think it's awesome because, like, Bannock Babes, you know, we have, like, we represent the Indigenous community in the queer community, and just having a spot, you know, here with so much things happening, just getting the opportunity to share ourselves, our Indigenous excellency, you know, Two-Spirit excellency, it's awesome. It's really, really cool to be a part of the Forks events, yeah.
0: Yeah. And what does it mean to be, like, in drag here today?
1: Oh, it's fabulous. Honestly, I love the stairs. Someone stopped me and took a picture because they're like, you look so good. I'm like, oh, I love it. No, but it's also so good because, you know, you just walk around and people just, like, admire you because of who we are, right? So it's really fun.
0: Let's talk a little bit about your outfit right now. Mm-hmm. What are you wearing?
1: I'm wearing a red lace dress that I made myself with a chest plate, beads, you know, the works.
0: Mm-hmm.
1: Hair up to the sky.
0: The higher the hair, the closer to creator.
1: I got that anti-bun. The anti-ponytail, yeah.
0: And so tell me, what kind of joy do the Bannock Babes bring?
1: Oh, we bring so much joy. Like, we get the opportunity to travel around Canada. I was able to travel to Norway last year and a half, just sharing, like, our drag. And, like, the Bannock Babes has gotten to travel all over Canada. We go to lots of reserves, you know. There was never, like, people like us when I was growing up. So I think we are able to, like, just cherish Two-Spirit, like, visibility, and just, like, give people the opportunity to see what's out there, you know, especially, like, on reserve people and, like, urban Indigenous people too.
0: Yeah. Why do you think it's important for the drag community to have Indigenous representation?
1: Like, Indigenous, like, drag has been always in Winnipeg. It's literally started Winnipeg. Like, we have Anita Stallion, who's been doing drag for 25 years, and she's the matriarch of, like, our city. And, like, drag has been always, it's been around forever. And, like, Indigenous drag has also been around. And it's just, like, we are able to make a group and, like, share our talents with people like us. And we are making, we're making it easier for people to, like, want to try it and, like, do it and, like, want to be a part of the Bannock Babes or just try performing. Yeah.
0: Anita Stallion is legend.
1: Oh, she's my drag mother.
0: Oh, is she?
1: She adopted me.
0: Oh, she's a wonderful person. Yeah. You also work with vulnerable children in your personal life, and you said it's all part of your drag story. Can you tell me about that?
1: Yeah, so I grew up in foster care, so I didn't have the best experience either. So my drag is a love letter to the kids that, you know, are in foster care, that are in, like, places that, you know, that suck. So, like, I just want to represent, like, someone that, you know, had it hard, but also, you know, it got better for me. You know, there's always a chance for it to get better for all of you. And, you know, it's hard work, but, you know, there's sad days, there's good days, and there's great days. So it all comes and it all goes. But I just want to represent all those people that need a representation.
0: What kinds of things, how do you work with young people to make them feel accepted and loved?
1: I think, honestly, it's just, like, being seen, you know, like, just being able to go out and, like, just represent yourself, but understanding you are representing people that, you know, would love to, like, have the opportunity to be where in my shoes. So that's the most important thing. And also, like, I don't work with children really much because, like, they're okay, but but, you know, like, I'm gonna represent, like, the people that are in foster care, the people that are in care, because I think it's important just to give them a voice, because I didn't have a voice when I was there, so I think it's important for me to be that person.
0: Do you have queer youth coming up to you and chatting with you about their experience? What kind of things do you hear from them?
1: Always, yeah. Like, I always started off like, oh my God, you're like my

0: favorite. I'm like, oh, obviously. But no, they're just like, they're always just so thankful. And it's like, it makes me so happy for like having the opportunity to like share what I do and like be able to do what I do. And like, it's, yeah, they always like, just like, let me know. Like, it's for you. Like, you're my favorite. And like, yeah, but.
1: I love that. I would have fangirl eyes for you as well.
0: Thank you.
1: I also read it in one of your bios where you're referred to as the pride of Muskokowin First Nation in Saskatchewan. Mm-hmm. How important is it for you to have that community embrace who you are and claim you?
0: I grew up on my reserve like a little bit later in life, I grew up on a reserve close by. And so I didn't get to know like the people in my reserve, but now I do. And I don't know, like just being appreciative and like, you know, when you're like how you grew up like me, you never think like people will appreciate who you are, where you come from, until they actually show it to you. And that's just me. But it's awesome because like they like think I'm a celebrity and it's like, no, I'm really not. Like I'm just doing me. I'm like dancing for $5 bills here. But it's just like the appreciation, like our new elected chief, like she's like one of my good friends. And yeah, it's nice to like feel like I'm representing my community. Like there's like 2,000 of us and I'm happy I'm able to like do that for us.
1: It is important because, you know, many of our communities still face transphobia and homophobia and, you know, all the phobias. So being out there is really important, of course, right?
0: Oh, 100%.
1: I'm thinking about, you know, anyone who's listening to this from across the country who may see themselves in you, maybe not as fabulous, but you know what I mean, but maybe are too afraid to be who they really are. What message would you like them to hear from you?
0: There's no time limit for you to figure out who you are or what you want to become in this world. You have one life, live it. You never understand until you do it. So if you want to perform, if you want to, you know, explore your gender, your sexuality, whatever, like do it, because you'll be so thankful in the long run because you are choosing for yourself to be you.
1: That's a beautiful message. And finally, Feather, what are we expecting from the brunch day? Drag me to brunch.
0: Oh, we have a couple of fabulous performers, Anita Stallion and Local Honey. We are going to give you some auntie's favorite songs. We're going to give you some high energy and we're going to give you some comedy and fun.
1: Oh, love it. Well, thank you so much for chatting with me today.
0: Thank you so much for having me.
1: Amazing. Feather Wolf is a Two-Spirit Anishinaabe artist from Muskokowin First Nation. She is the founder of the Bannock Babes, who are hosting a Drag Me to Brunch event right now under the canopy at the Forks.

0: This is Unreserved on CBC Radio 1, Sirius XM, U.S. Public Radio, and Native Voice 1. I'm Rosanna Deerchild, coming to you live from the Forks in Winnipeg for National Indigenous Peoples Day. And today we are going to be talking to some peeps on the street. In the business, they call them streeters. And our first guest is, what's your name?
1: Gordon Fidler.
0: Gordon Fidler, nice to meet you. Where are you from?
1: Lake Manitoba First Nation.
0: And what's important for you about this day?
1: I'm a 60 scoop survivor and a day school survivor.
0: Mm-hmm.
1: And I just traveled from Calgary, Alberta to see my daughter graduate from college about in Selkirk last Thursday.
0: Wow, well, congratulations to her.
1: Thank you.
0: And for the audience, a 60 scoop survivor is somebody who was adopted out of the community. And so being Indigenous, of course, what do you think you would want to say to people about today?
1: Yesterday, when I took a visit at the Human Resources Center, Human Resources Museum, I had kind of choked up and went saw stuff with the 60 scoop and stuff.
0: Mm-hmm.
1: I did a lot of healing over the years, and I was in the federal system and everything, so finally got the healing that I needed, but there's still more to be done.
0: Mm-hmm.
1: But try to raise awareness with people and everything to let them know that, you know, there can be healing. You can change.
0: Absolutely.
1: I had open heart surgery last year, and my heart was stopped for 2 hours and 6 minutes, and I had a near-death experience. So I know the elders, what they tell me about when you feel the pain of what you've done to people, that's real.
0: Mm.
1: I've since changed. The surgery happened March 13th of 2025, and I'm over 25 years sober in 12-step recovery.
0: So. Well, thank you so much for sharing that with me today, Gordon. Have a great rest of your day. Have a great rest of your day. Thank you so much for sharing.
1: Yeah, thank you.
0: That was Gordon Fidler. And what's your name?
2: My name is

0: Annalisa Klum.
1: Hi, Annalisa Klum. Hello. Where are you from?
0: I'm from Pukkatawagan.
1: And what is important for you about this day?
0: It makes me really proud that I'm Indigenous. And when I was younger, I didn't know I was Indigenous. I was in foster care since I was 5 till I was 19. And I'm close to 17, 18. I'm learning about my culture. I'm done dancing. I graduated 2019, and I'm very excited because I was the first one in my family to graduate high school, and now I'm in community college right now to be a, I'm training, next semester I'm taking a community worker, and hopefully one day I'll be a community worker.
1: Amazing. Thank you so much for joining us. That's a wonderful story. What would you like to say to Canada today?
0: Happy Indigenous Day, everybody, and be proud who you are. No matter what people think of you, and how people think you're dirty or anything like that, like racism and all that stuff, be proud that so many of us are standing up, telling them that we're still here, we're still proud, and you better get used to it.
1: Yeah! Thank you so much for sharing that message with us. In just a half an hour, Elder Dolly Tanashlu will be surrounded by kids and adults, all in a circle for some good old storytelling. And Elder Tanashlu wouldn't have it any other way. Elder Tanashlu was born in a tent by the Hudson's Bay in 1964 in Naujaat, formerly known as Repulse Bay. She now lives here in Winnipeg, but she's dedicated her life to sharing the Inuit way of life, nurturing others through traditional teachings and ceremonies, especially, she says, in a world where those traditions can sometimes fade into the background. That's why she's here today. Right after we're done talking, she'll be leading an Inuit sharing circle for anyone who wants to join in. Elder Dolly, welcome to Unreserved.
2: Thank you.
1: You look so beautiful. Can you describe what you're wearing for me?
2: I'm wearing where they carry a baby on their back, and we call it a mauti. A mauti.
1: It's beautiful.
2: Thank you.
1: Can you tell us about the sharing circle that you're going to be holding today?
3: Sharing circle, can you be more explicit on it, the sharing circle?
1: Yeah, what are you going to be doing here today?
2: After this, we'll be going to the sharing circle there, and I guess we'll be talking about the Inuit culture.
1: Mm-hmm. What do you hope people will experience while they're in the circle?
3: Well, they'll get to know a little bit about the Inuit culture, mm-hmm. You know. I don't think it's very well represented in Winnipeg here. There's not that many Inuits here. So we're trying to get the word out.
1: Yeah, yeah. What kinds of things will you be sharing about the Inuit culture?
2: Mostly I'm going to talk about my oil lamp, which we call Kodlik. Long time ago they used to use oil and that, and I'll be talking about that.
1: Mm. And what did you use the what was it called? Kukuluk?
2: Kukuluk? Kukuluk.
1: What did you use it for?
2: We used, a long time ago, they used to use it for warming the igloos or tents, used to dry clothing, cooking. It was useful for everyone.
1: So for everything, basically.
2: Yeah.
3: That was a very important tool.
1: Yeah.
3: They depended on the kulik for survival, you know, thousands of years ago. Mm.
1: And why do you think it's important to share these things about Inuit culture?
2: It's our culture, and it's best if they know about the Inuit culture, too.
1: Yeah, yeah. You were born in what's now known as Naujaat. Can you tell us a little bit about that place?
2: Naujaat?
1: Yeah.
2: Yeah, I was born there. Yeah.
1: What's it like there?
2: I haven't been there since 2002.
3: 25 years.
2: Yeah. Mm-hmm. When I was there, it was...
3: What does the word Naujaat mean?
2: Naujaat? I think it's seagull.
3: Seagull.
2: Naujaat, because we got lots of seagulls.
1: Mm. And what's your favorite memory from Naujaat?
2: When I was small, I used to like walking around where there's no bears all around and play with my friends, big berries,

0: I used to look big berries.
1: Yeah. Yeah. Mm, what kind of berries are up in that way?
0: Blackberries and blueberries.
1: Mmm, love the berries.
0: And cloutberries.
1: Cloutberries?
0: Yeah.
1: What's that?
0: They're like, I can't say in English. It's big. They're cloutberries.
1: Big round ones?
0: Yeah.
1: Mmm, I've never heard of cloutberries. Mm. Sounds delicious. Now, for our listeners there and, you know, elsewhere in Nunavut and across Canada, is there anyone you'd like to say hello to?
0: I like to say hi to all my families, my old friends. Yeah.
1: Well, we like that. Do they have names?
0: Yeah, they got names.
2: Mary
0: Tuktochuk, my late brother's wife. Also, Paul Maliki, Louis Maliki, John Tinashlu, Garati Tinashlu, all the people. I can't say all their names. There are too many.
1: We only got an hour.
0: Okay, I'll start with that.
1: Well, thank you so much for sharing a little bit of yourself with me today.
0: Okay, thank you.
1: Have a wonderful rest of your day.
0: Koyanami.
1: Dolly Tinashlu is an Inuk elder, and we also heard from one of her helpers, Nelson Maye.

0: This is Unreserved on CBC Radio 1, Sirius XM, U.S. Public Radio, and Native Voice 1. I'm Rosanna Deerchild, coming at you live from the Forks in Winnipeg for National Indigenous Peoples Day. Powwows are often at the heart of Indigenous celebrations. You can hear one going on right now in the background. And after a few years' hiatus, the powwow is back at the Forks by popular demand, of course. The Wekotowin Powwow is welcoming dancers from across Turtle Island. The grand entry is just kicking off now. Expect to see grass dancers, jingle dress dancers, and woodland-style dancers. The Great Lakes Woodland Style is making a comeback along the powwow trail. Last week, I spoke to Anishinaabe dancer Ryerson Wheatung. Ryerson is working to bring this almost forgotten dance back. Here's how he describes the woodland style.
1: So woodland style dancing comes from the Great Lakes region. It comes from the Anishinaabe people. And the Anishinaabe people cover various groups throughout the Great Lakes region. For example, the Menominees, Ho-Chunks, the Anishinaabe, Ojibwe, Potawatomi, Odawa, and a lot more I could name onto the list. But it has been more the key and core of the Great Lakes region. It has been a style of dance that we've had for a long time, and there was a point where, you know, we almost forgot about it, but some of us in our ceremonies and throughout the powwow trail have started revitalizing that and not letting that style of dance disappear.
0: And now if I'm watching you dancing the woodland style, what am I seeing?
1: So what you'll be seeing is a unique style. It's more of a hopping style when dancing to a very fast, kind of a double beat sound from the drum. You're also going to notice a lot of floral work within our beadwork, usually either on black velvet, wool, or on fully beaded items. As well, you're not going to see fancy bustles like you would see in the northern traditional categories or fancy dance categories. You're not going to see major fringe like in the grass dance categories. You're going to see more of a simple outfit, I would say, compared to most. You'll see things like, we call them otter turbans, where you have an otter cap wrapped around your head. You have small roaches with single feathers in them. And we dance with either no items at all, like war clubs or anything, or we might have war clubs or bows. So it's a very unique style to the Great Lakes region.
0: As we had said, you know, like the jingle dress dancers have a particular purpose. They do the healing, and then the grass dancers prepare the grounds. What is it that the woodland style dancers are doing?
1: So the woodland style dancers are depicting some of our ceremonies that we do. We have big drum ceremony, we have war dance ceremony, we have medicine dance ceremonies, and what we're doing is we're dancing in celebration of those victories that we have overcame in battle. You know, we don't have battles today, like physical battles, but we do have battles against, you know, drugs and addiction and, you know, alcohol and that kind of thing in our missing community members. So we dance to kind of help them, you know, let the spirits know that we're still here and we do need to ask for help. That's why we dance and that's why we do things. You know, it came from them.

0: life. So he kept a lot of things, from the family. He didn't not disclose everything. Like he taught language. He taught a lot about the bush and some of our ceremonies. But he said, you can only do it in the house. So a lot of people just wouldn't teach their kids that. Wouldn't teach them about dance and about our ceremonies to protect them. So, it was almost gone, but some of our people that were strong and strong-hearted, they kept that for us forever. And now we're here today, and we're celebrating that as an act of resilience, showing that we're still here and we're not going anywhere as Anishinaabe.
1: I understand you recently danced at the Hiawatha Powwow. Can you describe that experience for me?
0: Yeah, so Hiawatha Powwow, it's a great powwow. This was the 30th year, and they had a little bit bigger of a celebration to honor that. And they held a special there at Hiawatha this year for the woodland dance category. I got an opportunity to dance in that and share a little bit about where it comes from. As we just spoke about, it's kind of been lost a little bit, to our identity, to who we are. So that was the point of their, and their theme of this powwow is to just, make sure we know who we are, where we come from, and, showcase our style. And it was like just a beautiful weekend. Hiawatha is one of my first outdoor powwows that I kick off in the year, and it's nice sharing it with one of my sister communities. I'm from Curve Lake First Nation originally. That's my band and where my family comes from. But Hiawatha is like a sister community or brother community to Curve Lake. So I like sharing it, with my relatives over there, sharing the dance floor.
1: Yeah. And when you say a special, can you tell people what that means?
0: So it was a special is dedicated to a specific style of dance, and of this case, it was the woodland style of dance. It's a special event where community members and different native people from around get to kind of compete against each other and have like a little bit of a mini contest where they can showcase their style and have the opportunity to get some funds so that they can add things to their outfit or help them with gas money or hotel money for going to the powwow. And it's just something to kind of give back to the dancers who put all their hard work and time into doing what they're doing.
1: And was this one of the first times you were dancing that style, or what was particularly special about the Hiawatha Powwow?
0: So I've been dancing this style for actually had a Facebook memory come up there, and it was the first time I danced it at Hiawatha 12 years ago. I started as a little boy, in that style, and when my parents had myself and my sister, they wanted us to dance, and they wanted to showcase, who we are as a people, and they started me off in the woodland style of dance when I was a little boy, no bustle, just a little roach and a nice little shirt on, a kind of a colonial dress shirt and, a pair of aprons. And my sister danced in the jingle dress style because that's, who we are as Anishinaabeg Ojibwe. So we wanted to share and showcase that. As I got older, I wanted to be like the older men who were dancing the northern traditional style. So my father and some of my teachers helped me get a bustle and, a bunch of beadwork and a bunch of feathers. And, I started dancing that style, and I danced that for a number of years. But when I started visiting some of my family out in the Lac des Flambeaux Reservation in Wisconsin, they kind of sparked that genetic memory to go back to my roots, to be who I am and showcase, where I come from. Because that northern style of dance, like the bustles and the roaches and that kind of stuff, that comes from the Western nations, right? The ones out in the Dakotas and up into, Western Canada and into the South. So, I'm not those nations. So my dad reassured me, my family reassured me, you should be who you are. So when you go somewhere, people will know which nation you come from. Always be who you are and not somebody else.
1: Absolutely. True story.
0: So within the past, I would say 5 years, just kind of after COVID happened, I got back into dancing woodland style, and it's carried me around North America, showcasing the Great Lakes Anishinaabeg people, across, Canada and United States, as far south as Florida, as far north as James Bay, and over into BC and to the East Coast. So I'm able to showcase my family and where we come from.
1: That's beautiful. Thank you for sharing that. What was it like, how did people respond seeing the woodland style return to the circle?
0: I think it was very receptive from the community. There was a lot of happy faces out there, and a lot of pictures were taken, to just share what we're doing. you know, some of the elders that I sit and speak to, they love to see that because they think, wow, that's some of the beadwork, you know, that I see my grandparents have. And it kind of disappeared. And it's really nice to see it come back into the circle. Mm. And I make all my own stuff. I do all my own beadwork, my own sewing and feather work and fur work. I have a

0: fur machine to be able to make different items. So when I tell people that my outfit is all handmade by myself, they really, really like that. So they say, you know, we're still here. You know, I can't repeat that enough, that we're still here and we're still doing things as Anishinaabe people, no matter how much we've been through.
1: Yeah. As you showcase this kind of dance in different powwows, how are you feeling that that's going to bring it back? What are you doing to bring that kind of style back?
0: So I'm traveling a lot, you know, I'm going to different places. You know, I just got asked to go out to a place yesterday called Spokane, Washington, out on the West Coast. And I think that's really cool because if I do decide to go at the end of August, that's taking that style of dance all the way to the West Coast. And it's showcasing, you know, that the people from the East, as much as we've been through, we're still here, right? And, you know, it might interest somebody out there to look at their original style. You know, if they see that, you know, people from the East are going back to their roots, maybe they might do some more research and say, oh, what did we look like out here a long time ago? You know,
1: Yeah.
0: so being able to carry myself across the country is really awesome. And it's a cool opportunity and gift that, you know, the Creator gave me and that my parents have guided me to do in life, to be successful, to be able to travel.
1: Are you finding that other people are picking it up?
0: Yes, definitely finding it. Everywhere I go, there's more and more people. I was just at a powwow on the weekend up in Andaganakaning, up in Manitoulin Island, and they also had a woodland special up there. And I think there was like 17 dancers in that special for, you know, a nice smaller, medium-sized powwow. That was a good amount of woodland dancers. And, you know, you might maybe 10 years ago only seen two, three dancers, but now, you know, like 17 in that little special. It was really awesome. So more and more people are doing it, and more people are, you know, picking up this style of dance.
1: Why do you think it is so important to make sure these kinds of styles of dance, the woodland style, stays alive and comes back to your community?
0: I think it's a cultural identity. We need to remember who we are, where we come from, and not be something that we're not, not be mislabeled by different names, not be mislabeled by, you know, outfits. It's very important to our identity. Even when it comes to, you know, our harvesting methods and our treaty rights, by going out and harvesting and being in the woods, you can look at different flowers and different leaves and different things out there that you can put on your outfit to depict where you come from and who you are. If you're a hunter or a fisherman, you know, maybe you might put a moose on your outfit, or a rabbit, or, you know, maybe you might put a walleye or a sturgeon. So it's very specific to the region that you come from, and it's very important to have that, because without our cultural identity, who are we? We can maybe someday say we're a descendant of Anishinaabe people or Ojibwes or Potawatomis or Odawas, but without having that true identity of what we look like and knowing where we come from, you know, we might not know who we are in the future if we don't maintain it, you know.
1: And how do you think supporting the woodland resurgence will help Anishinaabe people come together?
0: Yeah, by supporting it, you know, it is an act of resilience. And, you know, by sharing the same style of dress, it reminds us that we're all related. We're not separated by names. We're not separated by reservations. We're all one, right? There's no borders, right? And by having this dance that we can celebrate together, we're coming together and be a stronger nation as one.
1: That's beautiful. I love that vision. Thank you so much, Ryerson.
0: Yeah, no problem at all.
1: Ryerson Wheatung is an Anishinaabe woodland style dancer from the Great Lakes region. He is a member of Curve Lake First Nation.

0: This is Unreserved on CBC Radio 1, Sirius XM, U.S. Public Radio, and Native Voice 1. I'm Rosanna Deerchild, coming at you live from the Forks in Winnipeg for National Indigenous Peoples Day. And we're going to do another little street in the meat. Meat in the street, that's the way it goes. What's your name?
1: My name is Andrew Cortell, but I was born with the last name Wapmoose. I'm a member of Cowessess First Nation in Saskatchewan.
0: And what's important about this day for you?
1: Well, I grew up as a blonde, blue-eyed Indigenous person off reserve, and so I didn't get a lot of the Indigenous learning and knowledge.

0: age growing up, and as an adult now, I find it's very important to me to embrace my heritage and learn some of the basic things about my culture, the indigenous culture, and functions like the Indigenous Day here at the Forks will help me do that.
1: Mm. And why did you want to relearn your culture and reclaim that as an adult?
0: I think everybody should embrace who they are and where they came from and the culture of their parents and grandparents. And for me, that's really important.
1: Mm. So Canada's listening right now. What message would you like to give them on this important day?
0: Just whoever you are, whatever color your skin is, whatever color your eyes are, it's very important to know where you came from, who your ancestors were. Like, I, for instance, am half Indigenous and half Dutch. My mom was an immigrant from the Netherlands, and I've always been raised with the Dutch side and the Dutch traditions, and I feel I really need to embrace the Indigenous traditions now. So I would say it's important for everybody to know who their ancestors were and learn about their stories and their heritage and traditions.
1: Mm. Would you like to send out some shout-outs of love to anybody in Canada?
0: Just anybody who is struggling with their identity and who they are. Just to embrace it and learn about their culture. And just to my family and to all members of the Cowessess First Nation in Saskatchewan. I plan on being at our annual powwow this year for the first time, and I'm looking forward to it.
1: That's wonderful. Thank you so much for sharing some of your story with me today.
0: You're very welcome.
1: Enjoy the rest of National Indigenous Peoples Day.
0: Thank you.
1: We got another customer stepping up to chit-chat with us a little bit. What's your name?
2: Hi, my name's Brianna Petty.
1: Brianna Petty.
2: Yeah.
1: And what brings you here today?
2: So I came here because I'm involved with Treaty One Nations. I do their advisory councils and events. So I was here helping out with some of the opening ceremonies, and then we had our Eagle Staff and Grand Entry.
1: Wow.
2: Yeah.
1: Well, you're a busy lady today.
2: Busy, yeah.
1: Thank you so much for spending some time with me.
2: Absolutely.
1: I'm
2: grateful for the opportunity and the invite.
1: So tell me, what do you think is important about this day?
2: I think representation is important. I grew up here in Winnipeg. I'm 32 years old, and even when I was a youth, there wasn't a lot of positive representation in media and out there in the world for Indigenous people. So Indigenous People's Day has always been a day for me to just take a lot of pride in who I am, what my history is, and just the general history of Indigenous people, because even when I went to school, I didn't know. Like, I didn't learn about residential school until I was in university. But no, I had family that went to residential school, that are residential school survivors, but it wasn't talked about. Mm. And I think it's just important to understand the history, because if we don't know our history, we're bound to repeat it.
1: Yeah.
2: And we see it a lot. And then it's important to also, for the young people, to have that representation out there and to know that, like, it's okay to be Indigenous. It's okay to take pride in who you are and your history. And all that fun stuff. And then to educate non-Indigenous people, too. Education is so important. It's a key to reconciliation, because we can't fix what we don't know.
1: Mm. Many non-Indigenous Canadians might not think this day is for them. What would you say to them?
2: It's for everybody. That's the Indigenous way of being, too. Like, we want everyone to be involved and to take part in our ceremonies and our celebrations, because we're proud of who we are, and we want other people to take pride in that as well.
1: Mm. Do you want to send out any greetings of love today?
2: Yeah, just to all the young Indigenous youth, keep kicking it, keep doing what you can, and keep putting yourself out there. As a youth myself, I felt a lot of doubt about myself, but then as I grew older and started finding places where I felt safe to express myself as an Indigenous person, that's what you need. So just keep putting yourself out there.
1: Well, thank you so much for spending a little bit of time with me today.
2: Absolutely. Thank you for the invite.
1: Have a great day.

We're going to take a couple minutes to set the stage for our next guest, so let's get into a little music. This song comes from rising star Tia Wood, who is from Saddle Lake Cree Nation. Tia is a recipient of the 2026 Inspire Award. The Inspire Awards were created in 1993 in conjunction with the United Nations International Decade of the World's Indigenous Peoples. The award recognizes Indigenous professionals and youth who demonstrate outstanding career achievements. It's easy to hear why Tia was at the top of their list. Here she is now with Stimulus.

0: That is Tia Wood with Stimulated, indeed. And I'm Rosanna Deerchild, coming at you live from Treaty One Territory at the Forks. Right now, there are thousands of people here on Treaty One Territory at the Forks in Winnipeg. And by the end of the day, thousands more will come and go. That's at least what Tess Ray Houston is counting on. Tess is an Anishinaabe Métis actor, arts manager, and consultant with Kiewetinuk Consulting. She's booked hundreds of marketers, artists, logistics folks, and more to help make this day fantastic. Tess, welcome to Unreserved.
1: Oh, thank you so much.
0: Good job, first of all.
1: Oh, thank you. I'm just so hoping that everyone is enjoying this day as much as we are.
0: Well, so far it seems to be going very well.
1: Yes.
0: So give me the elevator pitch. I'm here to celebrate National Indigenous Peoples Day. What are all the ways I can do that?
1: Well, here we have, I mean, you can hear that probably in the background as those, the Wakotowin powwow happening over here by, sponsored here by, Southern Chiefs Organization. But yeah, we have a ton of things going on here, from markets to the canopy where we have the drag queens performing. We got Bannock Babes going. We have a young professional, or we have like a young artist stage, which is really amazing. Yeah, a lot of really great things.
0: Seems bigger and better than ever this year.
1: Yes, it's been a beast put together, but I'm so grateful. I think that's something that I'm really proud of, in the sense of our community being able to come together and really build this. This wasn't just me, it was everybody here.
0: Absolutely. You have some favorites that are close to your heart. Tell me a little bit about the water ceremony.
1: Okay, yeah, no, we had a bunch of elders come and do an opening earlier today. And so we had Elder Barbara Nipinak, we had Elder Barbara.
0: She's famous.
1: She's so wonderful. she's been a breath of fresh air. We've gotten to know each other over the past little while, as she's been one of the consultants on this project to get it operating and going. But yeah, she's such a lovely, such a strong woman. And I'm like, we need you more.
0: Yeah, for sure.
1: If only we can copy paste her.
0: There's only one Barbara Nipinak.
1: There really is.
0: So tell me, what is the water ceremony? What is that about?
1: So water ceremony celebrates, you know, new life. It's

0: celebrates, you know, the starting of different things, and with the berries, and the strawberries represents the male and the female side of... Oh, you have the strawberry earrings?
1: Absolutely. I love strawberries.
0: Yeah. Oh, and I'm wearing them here, too.
1: Yeah, we're strawberry sisters.
0: Yeah, we're strawberry sisters. So, yeah, we were really grateful to kind of have that going, and yeah.
1: Yeah. There are so many different ways people are celebrating who they are today. We just heard some from some folks who are coming back to this culture, who are, you know, reclaiming it. You know, from the drag show we heard about earlier to the Inuit Sharing Circle. How intentional was that to have different nations represented and their ceremonies?
0: I think it was very intentional. We, as, you know, we have quite a broad group of communities across, you know, across here in Turtle Island. So it's been really necessary to make sure we get as many voices from as many folks as we potentially can, and like collaborate and bring everyone in.
1: Because, you know, Winnipeg is such a gathering place for many nations, right?
0: Mm-hmm, exactly.
1: And particularly the Forks.
0: Particularly, yeah. I mean, we got for over like 6,000 years here. There's been the meeting place for, you know, our peoples, for newcomers, for everyone.
1: We know how to pick at the party place.
0: Oh, yes, we do. And there'll be a little bit of a party later on with the stage happening.
1: Yes. You're excited about nurturing young talent today, you mentioned. What's the seventh generation all about?
0: So the seventh generation stage, we have a bunch of artists who... So these are a lot of young folks I used to mentor back in the day, but a lot of new faces as well who are coming in to do maybe like their first larger kind of show stage. And it honestly makes me so happy to see them being able to have this platform to be able to share their gift with us. And they're so cute.
1: Aww. I love that. Who are some of the performers you're expecting on that stage?
0: So Anissa Hodeman, she's a part of Along the Lines, is one of them. We have Jersey Wilbur Sayer. We have Katie Anderson, who goes by KB, as well as we have Grace Dumas, who goes by Twirling Wind. Mm-hmm. So we have, it was a nice mixture to be able to get some folks from like the R&B, but also into some traditional, more traditional folks as well. So just getting a nice mix of youth in there was the goal.
1: Yes, good goal. And for you personally, Tess, what does it feel like to be here celebrating yourself as a strong Indigenous woman?
0: That's so funny. I don't see myself that way.
1: Oh, come on now. Don't be bashful.
0: No, I think I'm just honored to be a part of so many other women who have come either before me and around me, and I think that's really I'm really inspired from. And I think for me, it's the first time I've ever heard that saying or heard say someone say that, so thank you. But yeah, it's a learning curve, and I think that's something you're always growing with, and it's always something you're developing. But I just hope that I can inspire other folks the way other women in my life have inspired me.
1: Oh, that's beautiful. And finally, Canada is listening. With what greetings or messages or what would you like to impart to the country on this day?
0: Well, welcome to our people and welcome to our communities. And I would just love for everyone to explore and just be happy and... just have a fantastic day. Sorry, I feel like I should have had something a little bit more better planned.
1: Well, thank you so much for sharing a little bit today.
0: Thank you so much.
1: Tess Ray Houston is an Anishinaabe Métis actor, arts manager, and consultant with Kiwetinuk Consulting.

0: This is Unreserved on CBC Radio 1, Sirius XM, U.S. Public Radio, and Native Voice 1. I'm Rosanna Deerchild, coming at you live from the Forks in Winnipeg for National Indigenous Peoples Day. And you never know who you're going to run into on a day like today. That's one of the things that's so special about the way we gather as community and relations. I'm sitting here, and I just saw Minister Nahanni Fontaine passing by, and I was like, go and bring her to me, please.
1: and they said, will you come? I'm like, of course I will. I love them so much. I think that you are the best on CBC. And I've said that to you for years. I think you are extraordinary in everything that you do. Everything
0: that
1: you do.
0: Thank you, my friend. That means a lot to me. How would you describe the importance of this day?
1: Yeah, I was really reflecting on it this morning, early this morning. And I always, you know, rightly or wrongly, I start at this place where I look at the women in my family.

0: and, you know, the incredible hardships that the women in my family have had, and you know, my family in its totality. And that's just representative of one of our families, right? And I always start from this place that we were not meant to be here. Like, you weren't meant to be where you are right now. Mm. Storytelling, giving education and space to our people. You weren't meant to be there. I certainly was never meant to be a minister. The first First Nation woman ever appointed to cabinet in Manitoba's history. We weren't meant to be here. So many of our people weren't meant to be here. And yet, despite all of that, look at how our people are thriving. Mm-hmm. Look at what our youth are doing right now. I've been following, I'm obsessed with them. For a couple of years now, I've been following these designers and models, Indigenous models from Manitoba. They're in Japan right now.
1: Yeah.
0: Right? They're at Japan Fashion Week, and they're showing our culture and, you know, our language through our clothes. They weren't meant to do that. And yet, again, like, we're thriving. We're taking up space. We're on the world stage. We're everywhere. And so, you know, to me, I always start from, yes, we weren't meant to be here. But despite all of that, you cannot kill our culture, our spirit, our traditions, our laughter, our beauty, our generosity, our strength, our courage. And I think that that's a beautiful thing.
1: That is a beautiful thing. I often say I'm only here because my mother survived.
0: Yeah.
1: And I honor that.
0: Yeah.
1: We're just coming up to the end of our live broadcast. What message do you want to leave our listeners with?
0: Yeah. That Indigenous peoples are here on our own lands. We're thriving. We continue to thrive. Yes, there's work to be done. But I think that the next 10, 20 years is just going to be phenomenal for our people. And to our people listening, I love you so much. Take up every space, every room.
1: Thank
0: you're beautiful.
1: You. Thank you, Nahani. That's all our time on Radio Indigenous. Happy National Indigenous Peoples Day. This episode was produced by Kim Casher, Donna Carrero, Rhiannon Johnson, and Amanda Gear. Huge shout-outs of love to our live team out of CBC Manitoba. Brian Harder is our audio engineer. Dylan Longhurst is our audio technician, keeping us on the air in the studio this afternoon. And we have two CBC ambassadors helping us celebrate out here today, Bryn Petko and Irma Ez Charles. I'm your favorite cousin, Rosanna Deerchild, coming at you from the Forks in Winnipeg on Treaty 1 territory. Kinanaskamitnawo, I'll see you on the powwow trail. Agusei.

0: The death toll from two back-to-back earthquakes in Venezuela is in the hundreds.
1: It will likely rise as emergency crews search for survivors and the widespread rubble.
0: Venezuela's government has declared a state of emergency in the country.
1: For Thursday, June 25th, it's All Things Considered from NPR News.
0: I'm Scott Detrow.
1: And I'm Juana Summers. The Supreme Court delivered a win to the Trump administration, giving the White House more power to set immigration policy.
0: The ruling puts many people in the country under protected status in danger of deportation.
2: Their families are American citizens. They have American citizen children. You're talking about millions of people in the United States.
1: Plus how ranchers in Texas are dealing with the spread of the screwworm parasite.
3: I had ranchers tell me so. I'm not reporting it. I don't want to be locked down. I'm just going to treat it and shut up.
0: Those stories and more are coming up after this newscast.
4: Live from NPR News in Washington, I'm Ryland Barton. Haitian refugees living in Ohio are trying to figure out what comes next after the Supreme Court ruling allowing the Trump administration to strip tens of thousands of people of temporary protected status. George Shilcock of member station WOSU has more.
5: Mark Fickier with Columbus's Haitian Community Network says more than 30,000 Haitians call Central Ohio home, including roughly 18,000 who are here through the TPS program. Fickier says he is telling those now at risk of being deported to get their affairs in order and legal documents ready.
6: Going back home to Haiti is not an option. It's really the very last option people are looking at. To some people, it's a destination going back there because a lot of people sold and left everything they had.
5: Ohio's Republican Governor Mike DeWine says removing Haitians is a mistake and could hurt the refugees and Ohio's economy. For NPR News, I'm George Shilcock in Columbus.
4: And the Supreme Court today sided with the maker of Roundup Weed Killer, blocking thousands of lawsuits alleging it failed to warn users the product could cause cancer. The decision's a victory for the Trump administration, but could complicate relations with allies who want to limit pesticides use. Lawyers for those pursuing claims say the ruling, quote, wrongly slams the courthouse door on Americans sickened by pesticides. President Trump is welcoming farmers to a dinner in the White House, Rose Garden, tonight, part of what appears to be a White House effort to give farmers special attention. NPR's Danielle Kurtzleben reports.
7: Earlier this month, Trump went to Wisconsin for a farmer roundtable. This week, the administration proposed a new idea in negotiations with Tehran to force Iran to use unfrozen assets to buy U.S. crops. However, Iran quickly responded that they and only they would control their assets. The White House also this week requested an additional $11 billion in farm aid from Congress. That's on top of $12 billion in direct aid dispersed earlier this year. This all has come amid problems caused by Trump actions. Tariffs made equipment more expensive. The president's trade wars have severely hurt the soybean market. And the war in Iran made fertilizer and diesel more costly.

0: Danielle Kurtzleben, NPR News, The White House.
1: Local authorities have raised the death toll in Venezuela to at least 188 after a pair of deadly earthquakes yesterday. Scientists say it was a geologically unusual event, NPR's Katia Riddle reports.
2: Back-to-back earthquakes are not unheard of, but they're not typical, according to those who study them. This unusual timing is in part what made this event so uniquely catastrophic, according to William Barnhart. He's a geophysicist at the U.S. Geological Survey.
3: The combination of those, having them on land and then having them close to major population centers, as we're starting to see, is proving to be absolutely devastating.
2: Barnhart says the USGS is analyzing satellite imagery in order to understand exactly what faults were involved in these earthquakes. Katie Riddle, NPR News.
1: U.S. stock market drifted to a mixed finish today. This is NPR News from Washington. Canadian Prime Minister Mark Carney says he's in favor of reopening embassies in Iran and Venezuela that his predecessors closed. Carney cited the example of the two earthquakes in Venezuela where Canada could be providing more immediate assistance. Canada suspended operations at its embassy in Caracas in 2019, saying the regime of then-Venezuelan President Nicolas Maduro would not renew visas for its diplomats. Olivia Rodrigo's third album is only her latest to debut at number one. NPR's Stephen Thompson has more.
4: Olivia Rodrigo's career as a pop star has produced a remarkable run of successes. Her very first single, Driver's License, debuted at number one back in 2021. Both of her first two albums, Sour and Guts, also debuted at number one, and now Rodrigo's new record, You Seem Pretty Sad for a Girl So in Love, becomes her third to debut atop the Billboard Albums chart. Every song on the new album lands inside the top 30 of this week's Hot 100 singles chart, and Olivia Rodrigo's latest single, Stupid Song, it debuts at number three. Stephen Thompson, NPR News.
1: Some Native American tribes are today marking the 150th anniversary of the Battle of Greasy Grass, known to many as the Battle of Little Bighorn. It comes to be celebrated as a symbol of resistance and resilience. Tribes come together on a sweltering day in June 1876 to defeat Lieutenant Colonel George Armstrong Custer and more than 200 of his troops. This is NPR News from Washington.
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6: It's 4:06 and time for a look at the local weather forecast. Expect partly cloudy skies overnight with lows ranging from the high 30s in the mountain regions, the mid-40s across the Highway 160 corridor, and the low 60s in northwest New Mexico. Friday, we'll see partly cloudy skies with highs ranging from the upper 80s to the low 90s, along with a strong chance of afternoon and evening thunderstorms. On Saturday, look for mostly sunny skies with highs continuing to reach the high 80s to low 90s.
7: This is All Things Considered from NPR News. I'm Juana Summers.
8: And I'm Scott Detrow. Venezuela's president says that nearly 200 people have been killed in back-to-back earthquakes on Wednesday. A state of emergency has been declared as officials warn the death toll is likely to rise. Manuel Rueda has more from Bogota, neighboring Colombia.
9: After the earthquake struck, firefighters and volunteers worked to clear debris from the Petunia, a 13-story apartment building in Caracas that collapsed. More than a dozen people were rescued from the building, according to local officials, but many are still thought to be trapped there. Sebastian Arias showed up with a shovel and a sledgehammer to see if he could help. Rescue workers are so short of equipment, they've been asking volunteers to show up with their own tools. In a place like this, you just feel shocked, he said. I don't even feel like taking photos. By the time Arias got to the Petunia building, there were too many volunteers on site. So he set out to other neighborhoods where there are also reports of collapsed buildings. Maybe they need more tools there, he said. Earthquakes are relatively rare in Venezuela, and residents of Caracas seldom feel even minor tremors. So yesterday's quakes took many people by surprise. The quakes hit hardest in Caracas and five northern states along Venezuela's Caribbean coast. Claudia Castillo says she was working at home on her computer when the first earthquake struck. Everything was moving, she says. My flower vases were crashing on the floor, and even paintings were falling off the walls. I had never experienced something like this. Ana Sofer lives in Los Palos Grandes, a neighborhood in Caracas where at least three buildings have collapsed. She was driving past a shopping mall when the first earthquake struck.
10: And I saw people running out of a shopping mall. I saw a big smoke

0: of sand, I decide to breathe, to do breath exercises, because all my body was shaking.
1: In La Guaira, a city along Venezuela's Caribbean coast, dozens of buildings have collapsed, according to officials. Videos shared by local journalists show people trapped inside concrete structures, screaming out their names as they wait for help.
2: Ramón, y el otro. Ari.
1: As rescue crews searched for survivors, neighboring countries began mobilizing aid. U.S. Secretary of State Marco Rubio says rescue teams from Virginia and California are also on their way.
3: We're also helping them with some overhead imagery, especially in coastal areas where they don't have full visibility over what the damage has been and what the impact has been.
1: The response to these earthquakes is expected to test relations between Venezuela and the Trump administration, which seized former Venezuelan leader Nicolas Maduro in January in a pre-dawn raid. Acting President Delcy Rodriguez has thanked the Trump administration for its quick response. In a nationally televised address, she declared a state of emergency. We need all doctors and nurses to report to their places of work, she said. Venezuela's main airport has been closed after its ceiling was damaged, and schools will be shut down for the remainder of the week. Rodriguez urged residents to evacuate buildings that remain standing and are no longer safe because of structural damages to their foundations.
4: Pedimos calma a nuestra población. Pedimos unidad.
1: Please stay calm, she said. We need to stay united. The last time Caracas experienced such an intense earthquake was in 1967, when more than 200 people were killed in a 6.7 magnitude quake. Thousands are now sleeping outdoors, fearful of more aftershocks. For them, the recovery has only just begun. For NPR News, I'm Manuel Rueda, in Bogota.
5: The U.S. Supreme Court issued two decisions this morning giving President Trump more power to set immigration policy. One allows the administration to move forward with revoking temporary legal status for hundreds of thousands of people. The other puts limits on how people can claim asylum. NPR's immigration policy correspondent Jimena Bustillo is here to break it down for us. Hi.
6: Hey, Juana.
5: Jimena, let's start with TPS, or temporary protected status. What are the implications of that ruling?
6: In a 6-3 decision, the conservative majority ruled that the president has virtually unrestrained power to end temporary protected status, often called TPS. This was a case specifically about TPS recipients from Haiti and Syria, which total over 300,000 people, but it has broader implications. TPS provides deportation protection and grants work permits, and it's given to people from specific countries affected by war, natural disasters, political instability, or any other condition that makes the country unsafe to return to. Each country's designation can last 6 to 18 months, and that's at the discretion of the Secretary of Homeland Security. Now the court is agreeing with the government that making those designations is up to the secretary and not subject to legal review.
5: Okay, so what happens to the people who are on the program?
6: Well, they need to either adjust their status, which there are very limited ways of doing so, or they need to leave the country. And if they don't do either, they do risk falling out of status, and that could lead to an arrest, detention, and ultimate deportation. Many face job loss, as well as companies will not be able to continue legally employing thousands of workers. Ira Kurzban is the attorney representing Haitian TPS holders.
7: Their families are American citizens. They have American citizen children. So we're talking in a practical manner, respect to all the TPS people. You're talking about millions of people in the United States who contribute to the economy.
6: He argues Haiti, Syria, and other countries are just not stable enough for people to return. And many of these people have also been here for decades.
5: Now to the second immigration decision from the court today, and that one's related to asylum. What can you tell us?
6: In another 6-3 decision, the court backed a policy that allows Customs and Border Protection agents to turn away asylum seekers before they cross the U.S. border. The order says asylum seekers need to fully cross the U.S. border with Mexico to claim asylum. So essentially, migrants who are turned back by officials under this policy technically never left the physical Mexican side of the border. So the administration argues they are ineligible to apply for that legal protection to be in the U.S. The ruling effectively further limits who can get permission to even stay in the country.
5: Jimena, take stock for us. What do these rulings mean for the administration's broader immigration priorities?
6: Well, both of these rulings reduce legal pathways to enter the country. The administration has a broader goal of mass deportations, and in order to reach that goal, the administration has increased the number of people who are eligible for deportation, even if they are legally here. The ruling on TPS allows the administration to strip existing protections from deportations and permissions to legally work here. The administration has also terminated TPS for nearly every country that had it at the start of President Trump's term. The asylum ruling also limits how migrants can ask for permission to stay. This administration is very focused on immigration enforcement in the interior of the country, while also keeping border crossings as minimal as possible. And these rulings allow the

0: government to further change the immigration system.
1: NPR's Jimena Bustillo, thanks.
0: Thank you.
2: Most bourbon comes from Kentucky. The state is home to more than 100 distilleries, and naturally, some are trying to get an edge on their competition. Hannah Sod with member station WKMS reports on one distillery setting itself apart by setting its products afloat.
3: All right, watch your head as we come on in.
4: On the shores of the Mississippi River on Kentucky's western border sits the only two floating barrel houses in the country. Sunlight peeks through small windows inside of the Ingram Distillery's two-story metal barge. Big barrels are stacked seven high left and right as you walk through. CEO Hank Ingram says they recently opened the barges to the public for a glimpse at the unique space.
3: Now this is a red oak that we have down here.
4: Ingram got the barge idea a few years ago after hearing tales of how 19th century Kentucky distillers would ship their whiskeys in barrels on flatboats down to larger ports like New Orleans. That trek typically took months.
5: By the time they get to New Orleans, open this barrel up, they realize pretty quickly this whiskey has taken on a whole new flavor than what they had put into the barrel originally.
4: That idea enticed him, and he wanted to see if he could put a 21st century spin on it. So his company ran a 6-month experiment comparing barrels that were aged on land to those aged on the river.
5: But what we noticed is there was this softness and just more character on the barrels that were on barges than the barrels that were on land.
4: Distillers have a strict federal set of requirements they have to follow when making bourbon. That includes aging it in a new charred oak barrel. Most companies store their barrels in warehouses with wood floors, but there's not much stopping distilleries from trying out new storage locations.
6: I find it really encouraging that people are out there taking a very constrained category and finding ways to create brilliant new flavors out of it.
4: That's Brad Barron, a chemical engineer who researches spirits at the University of Kentucky. During the bourbon aging process, water and ethanol moves in and out of the barrel's curved slats, extracting flavors from the wood. In high humidity areas like those on and near rivers, Barron says less water tends to evaporate from inside the barrel, leaving behind more liquid with more wood influences.
6: So you're gonna more or less lower the concentration of the alcohol in the barrel, and oftentimes that leads to really interesting flavors coming in.
4: Though the topic hasn't been heavily researched, Ingram says the movement of the mighty Mississippi underneath the floating barrel house also influences the final products.
5: The motion of the river keeps the barrels agitated ever so slightly. That allows for the whiskey to work itself against the charred surface of the barrel. That's more barrel contact, therefore more barrel influence.
4: Ingram says there's not a lot that hasn't already been tried in the whiskey and bourbon making space. But he says his barge experiment on the Mississippi River shows there's still room for innovation and more flavors. For NPR News, I'm Hannah Sod in Columbus, Kentucky.

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1: On the next Fresh Air, Anna Deavere Smith. She's known for writing and starring in shows about real people. She interviews them and portrays them with their actual words. 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
3: 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I'm Scott Detrow.
4: And I'm Juana Summers. In an investigation of illegal drug trafficking, officials might let some drug deals go through to gather intelligence, maybe get closer to the kingpin. But if the drug is fentanyl, the U.S. Drug Enforcement Administration warns it is uniquely dangerous.
5: It only takes one try, one pill, one mistake can kill.
4: A public safety campaign warns that just 2 milligrams are enough to kill an adult. Yet an Associated Press investigation found that from 2023 to 2025, the DEA let hundreds of thousands of fentanyl pills hit the streets in New Mexico in order to build bigger federal prosecutions. One of the AP reporters behind that story is Jim Mustian. He's with us now. Hi there.
6: Hi, how are you?
4: I'm well. Jim, just start by telling us, how did it work? The federal agents followed these transactions, but then ultimately didn't seize the product?
6: Yeah, I think one of the things that's really notable was the level of detail in tracking these drugs. So we highlighted in this report a case from June of 2023 where the DEA monitored the shipment of 74,000 fentanyl pills to a mobile home park in Albuquerque. And in that case alone, we counted more than a dozen agents who were listening over a Title III wiretap in real time, tracing the phones and geolocations of the dealers, and in some instances, even watching from a DEA plane. The only thing that was missing in this investigation was the seizure of the drugs.
4: And your sources, what did they say about this plan? Were they critical of it?
6: Absolutely. The whistleblower I spoke with, David Howell, essentially has had his career upended. So he's been with the DEA 19 years on the front lines of the drug war and just really just saw too much and just said, I can't countenance this.
4: And what have you heard from the DEA? What have they said about your reporting?
6: They issued a statement that both denied fentanyl had been, quote, walked, allowed to go into these communities intentionally, but also seemed to defend the actions at the same time, saying that whatever it was that they did do, it was reasonable under the circumstances and allowable under Justice Department guidelines. But indeed, those guidelines changed in the middle of all this. When Howell came forward, there was an internal playbook. The rules said that agents needed to seize fentanyl whenever practicable was the word that was used. And a short time after Howell came forward and raised this issue, the DOJ kind of moved the goalposts a little bit, rewrote the rules to allow much more discretion for law enforcement officers. Really, there's a concern here about what law enforcement people call burning the wire, which means compromising an ongoing investigation.
4: I mean, one thing that seems a bit tricky about all of this that I'd like to ask you about is, can you actually connect any specific death to a given shipment of illegal fentanyl that hits the streets?
6: I'm not sure that's forensically possible at this point. There's cases that the whistleblower David Howell has flagged internally as part of his whistleblower disclosures. There was a toddler in Española, New Mexico, who was tragically killed, ingested some fentanyl that had been on some foil there. He was noticing cases like this and saying, well, we walked 100,000 fentanyl pills last week. How can we be sure? And we actually can't be sure. To hear the whistleblower David Howell tell it, the DEA just can't know and doesn't want to know whether anyone was killed because of this.
4: And since your initial reporting is published, have other agents come forward with more information?
6: David Howell's disclosures, from what I've gathered, have emboldened some folks to speak out about what they've seen. About a week before publishing this story, I reached another former DEA agent, actually somebody who'd been a supervisor, and you know, had this moment where I was just putting the cards on the table saying, look, this is what we've heard from this guy. And then, you know, I hear a pause on the end of the line, and he says, I don't know, Jim, I don't think you have the right story. And I said, what do you mean? And he says, it's so much worse than what you're describing.
4: We've been speaking with Jim Mustian, reporter for the Associated Press. Thanks for sharing your reporting.
6: Thanks for having me.
4: After we talked,

0: doctor warns ranchers about screwworm. The maggots feed on the living flesh of livestock and other animals. In the 1960s, it was eradicated from the United States and contained in South America, but now it's back.
1: It's here. I mean, you're just going to have to deal with it.
0: That's Donald Hoosier. He operates Coastal Bend Feed, a ranch supply store in Beeville, 100 miles southeast of San Antonio. He said the USDA should have been better prepared. 2 years ago, screwworm reappeared south of the border.
1: They watched it, you know, progress through Mexico, and, you know, they could have got with Big Pharma or whatever and started mass producing like Dectomax and had a bunch prepared for us.
0: Dectomax is a parasiticide used to treat parasites, including screwworm. Hoosier said since news broke that screwworm is in the U.S., it's been in short supply. Hoosier said he's not confident that ranchers would report it if they found screwworm in one of their animals.
1: What are they going to do? They're going to come in and they're going to quarantine your herd? How long are they going to quarantine it for?
0: Texas Agriculture Commissioner Sid Miller has expressed similar concerns.
2: I had ranchers tell me so. I'm not reporting it. I don't want to be locked down. I'm just going to treat it and shut up.
0: But now the USDA has clarified it won't lock down ranches with a confirmed case of screwworm. Miller says that makes it more likely that ranchers will self-report. The USDA is also releasing sterile screwworm flies to combat the spread. Secretary of Agriculture Brooke Rawlings admits there is a shortage of those flies, but USDA is building a new facility in South Texas to produce hundreds of millions more.
3: Our goal is to have enough sterile flies deployed and out into Texas and wherever else this happens to be before the next summer season pops up.
0: But for now, Hoosier says just checking livestock isn't going to stop the screwworm.
1: Yes, you can check all of your cattle and everything else, but you're not going to catch all your deer. Those are going to be our hosts in this fight.
0: The wild deer population in Texas is massive, over 5 million, according to the Texas Parks and Wildlife Department. Before the screwworm eradication, the population was significantly smaller. It killed 80% of deer fawns.
4: Unfortunately, with wildlife, there is no proven treatment.
0: Dr. Galen Wilmeth Burleson is a South Texas veterinarian.
4: My dad can tell me stories about when he was a kid, we didn't have a lot of deer down here because of screwworm infestations.
0: If screwworm decimates Texas deer, that would be a serious hit to the South Texas economy. Known globally as a premier destination for producing legendary white-tailed bucks, hunting here is a multi-million dollar industry. The state is asking hunters to inspect the deer they find for screwworm, but deer season doesn't start until November. Until then, the spread of screwworm could continue. For NPR News, I'm David Martin Davies in South Texas.
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0: Death tolls in Venezuela are rising after two powerful earthquakes that struck back-to-back, toppling high-rises and causing widespread chaos. Emergency workers from several countries, including the U.S., are aiding in the search for survivors.
1: That's their most immediate need right now, is search and rescue efforts.
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2: 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Details are at durango.org/beaware. Good afternoon. 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Up next, the KSUT Regional News Break. The Trump administration is making it easier and cheaper for fossil fuel companies to lease public lands to drill for oil and gas, claiming current rules pose undue burdens on the industry. Rocky Mountain Community Radio's Caroline Yanez has more.
3: Oil and gas companies pay bonds when they lease federal parcels, ensuring they clean up and restore the land when a well is retired to prevent pollution. The BLM wants to reduce those bonds from $125,000 for an individual lease to just

0: $100,000. Operators that own many wells in one state pay $500,000 in bonds, which would be reduced to just $25,000. Autumn Hanna is with nonpartisan budget watchdog group Taxpayers for Common Sense. She says bonds are not excessively burdensome, but a necessary cost of doing business.
1: Every well eventually stops producing. Every well eventually must be plugged and reclaimed. The question is whether those costs will be paid by the companies that profited from their development or by taxpayers.
0: Orphaned wells can contaminate air and water with oil, gas, and toxic chemicals if not addressed. Critics say the rule change runs the risk of more wells being orphaned across the West. Caroline Yanez, Rocky Mountain Community Radio.
2: A new Colorado law clears the way for renewable energy projects like geothermal, solar, and wind to be sited in areas known as brownfields, lands comprised by industrial activities. Eric Galatis has more.
3: A new Colorado law clears the way for renewable energy projects like geothermal, solar, and wind to be sited in areas known as brownfields, lands compromised by industrial activities. The U.S. Environmental Protection Agency has identified thousands of such sites in Colorado suitable for renewable energy, including former mines and capped landfills. Duncan Gilchrist with the Nature Conservancy in Colorado says the measure presents unique opportunities to spur local economic development.
4: By siting a battery storage project, for example, on a former industrial parcel, you can sort of breathe new economic life into an area of a community that has been blighted and sitting dormant.
3: House Bill 26-1268 won broad support from local governments, agricultural groups, and environmental and renewable energy advocates. Proponents say the measure will strengthen the state's energy independence and can help lower energy bills for more Coloradans by increasing access to cheap renewables. The ability to site projects on former industrial lands also takes some pressure off landscapes important for wildlife and the state's working farms and ranches. Gilchrist emphasizes that the new law gives municipalities new tools to attract private investment while still maintaining local land use decision-making authority.
4: HB 26-1268 opens up options for local governments for where they can site renewable energy projects. Not every landowner, not every farmer or rancher who has land available wants to site solar or wind on their property.
3: Gilchrist points to recent analysis by RMI, formerly the Rocky Mountain Institute, showing how tapping Colorado's contaminated lands can play a big role in meeting the state's climate goals.
4: Repurposing just 10% of the brownfields in Colorado could unlock 60,000 acres of land for renewable energy development, and that's roughly the amount of land that we would need for solar to reach 100% renewable electricity by 2040.
5: This is Eric Galatis reporting for the Colorado News Connection. 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
8: 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I'm Juana Summers.
9: And I'm Scott Detrow. The Supreme Court handed a major victory to the chemical giant Bayer today in a case over its popular weed killer, Roundup. The justices made it harder for people to sue over claims the company failed to warn them about blood cancer risks. It could have implications for thousands of lawsuits that go far beyond one product. NPR's Carrie Johnson has been following the case and is here now to talk about it. Hi, Carrie.
10: Hey, Scott.
9: This is a case that has been closely watched by many American businesses. Why was there so much interest?
10: Well, the weed killer Roundup is used across hundreds of millions of acres of farmland by some counts. It's one of the most popular products in the world, but there's a problem. Thousands of people say the key ingredient glyphosate gave them non-Hodgkin's lymphoma. One of them is John Durnell. He's a Missouri man who sprayed parks in his neighborhood only to contract cancer. He sued in state court and argued the company failed

0: to warn him about those risks on the product label. The company argued that the U.S. Environmental Protection Agency approved the label, and under longstanding federal law, that meant people could not sue over it in state court. Today, the Supreme Court voted 7-2 to side with the company.
1: There has been a lot of money on the line here. How is Bayer responding?
0: Bayer sent a written statement. It says this ruling is good for American farmers and good for food safety. Bayer says the decision helps to bring what it calls significant containment to all this litigation. The company had already negotiated a $7 billion settlement with some plaintiffs right now. It sounds as if it's going to stick to that settlement, which still requires approval from a judge. But the court decision today could block many future lawsuits. Corey Andrews is general counsel of the Washington Legal Foundation, a free markets group that supported Bayer in the case.
2: Today is a very significant win for Bayer. The decision directly undercuts the primary legal theory that drove the vast majority of the 60,000 plus Roundup cases and the $1.25 million verdict in this case.
0: He says the easiest and most potent way for plaintiffs to sue the company over Roundup is now gone.
1: And how are environmental groups responding?
0: They say this decision is going to close the courthouse doors to many people who have been sickened by pesticides and by chemical companies. Ken Cook is president of the Environmental Working Group.
3: It was really never just about Bayer or about one chemical, important as it is. It's about whether our states retain the authority to provide stronger protections for their residents when the federal regulations fall short, and whether ordinary Americans can hold powerful corporations accountable.
0: Now, experts told me people might still be able to sue over things like manufacturing problems, but it was never easy for plaintiffs, and the Supreme Court just made it a lot harder.
1: One other dynamic here, this case had some unusual political implications. Tell me about that.
0: Yeah, very unusual. The Trump administration sided with Bayer here and argued for the company before the Supreme Court, but that alienated people in the Make America Healthy Again movement, which is a vocal part of Trump's political base. Some of them rallied outside the court on the day of the arguments. Ken Cook of the Environmental Working Group told me the current Secretary of Health and Human Services, Robert F. Kennedy Jr., had once represented a plaintiff in one of these early Roundup cases. But President Trump's been pulling in the opposite direction. He even signed an executive order this year to spur more production of that key ingredient in the Roundup weed killer.
1: That is NPR's Carrie Johnson. Thank you so much.
0: Thanks for having me.
4: The U.S. men's national soccer team could make history tonight when it faces Turkey in the FIFA World Cup. The American men have never won more than two games at a World Cup, yet they're now poised to do so thanks in large part to their head coach. NPR's Becky Sullivan has his story.
5: In 2024, Mauricio Pochettino was looking for a job. With a resume like his, it wasn't going to be hard to find one. As a defender, he played in top leagues in Spain and France and in the 2002 World Cup. Then, as a coach, he'd managed some of the sport's most recognizable clubs, Tottenham, Chelsea, Paris Saint-Germain. Yet, somehow, he was enticed to take a job that many in the soccer world saw as a step down in prestige.
6: Wow. This is a monumental day for U.S. soccer.
5: The job of head coach of the U.S. men's national team, long the supposed sleeping giant of international soccer that could never seem to wake up. The task was so tall that even Pochettino himself acknowledged it with some of his very first words on the job.
7: I am really happy to be here because I think it's an amazing project and challenge that we have ahead.
5: That project and challenge ahead was, of course, what's happening now. The World Cup, here on home soil, a once-in-a-generation opportunity. The stakes were through the roof, yet the team had been stumbling. Now, here was this big-name hotshot coach to turn it all around. Yet, could he really do it with less than 2 years to go?
8: For the first time, the United States will not win the CONCACAF Nations League!
5: Honestly, early last year, it seems like the answer might be no.
9: And Turkey, with two goals in 2 minutes, have the lead!
5: The team had an ugly string of losses, four in a row, as heard here on TNT and CBS Sports.
10: A night to forget in Nashville for Mauricio Pochettino's side, beaten by 4-0.
5: At that moment, the idea of a deep run in the World Cup felt like a fantasy. Still, in press conference after press conference, Pochettino explained, when you're building towards something, the process doesn't always look pretty.
7: Es un trabajo duro, es un trabajo también lento.
5: It's hard work and slow work too, he said then.
7: Un trabajo de hormiga, ¿no? De pasito a pasito.
5: Like the work of an ant, little step by little step. Pochettino is from Argentina, a country that lives and breathes soccer, where players are desperate, he says, to represent the national team.
7: El jugador argentino se toma una convocatoria como la final del mundo.
5: The Argentinian player takes every call-up as if it's the World Cup final, as if it's their last opportunity to prove themselves, he said. And if he could get American players to feel that way too, he added, the sky's the limit. To accomplish that, Pochettino set a new baseline. Nobody's spot is guaranteed.

0: In the 18 months running up to the World Cup, he invited more than 70 players to camp and made everyone compete, no matter their seniority or their club team. That process turned up several new guys who ultimately made the World Cup roster, including a couple starters, and it changed the way the players saw themselves and each other, says midfielder Tyler Adams.
1: Culture improves through winning. Culture improves through competition. Bringing in players that hadn't been in the fold and competing to make sure that no one's getting comfortable is something that we had to not learn, but there's a respect level for every single person that comes in and around the group, and everyone feels included, and I think that's important.
0: And Pochettino's approach has translated to a new personality for the team on the field too, says forward Timothy Weah.
2: I would say that South American grit. You know, we were always the good guys, always the nice guys. Now he's teaching us to kind of be, you know, the bad guys.
0: Now, two games into the World Cup, the Americans are undefeated and have already clinched their spot in the knockout round. Suddenly, the expectations have grown. A quarterfinal, maybe more. Defender Mark McKenzie says, finally, the outside world sees what Pochettino has convinced them to believe all along.
2: It's a process. It's not going to be figured out overnight. It's not going to be figured out in one camp or sometimes in 6 months or 12 months, maybe not as fast as everybody would want it to. But, you know, within this group, we have a whole staff and group of players who knew and had the belief that we could honestly accomplish what we set our minds to.
0: Soon, Pochettino's time with the U.S. could be coming to a close. His contract is up after the World Cup. He says he hasn't ruled out a return to U.S. soccer, but it wouldn't be a surprise if he left either. But for now, it's time to enjoy the ride and the fruits of his labor, or as he'd say, the work of the ant. Becky Sullivan, NPR News, Los Angeles.

0: 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When the Trump administration dissolved USAID over a year ago, it disrupted the system, sending a specific food to starving children around the world. Two U.S. factories make this ready-to-use therapeutic food from American-grown peanuts. They're Georgia-based Manna Nutrition and Adesia in Rhode Island. They're now looking for new delivery channels, as Georgia Public Broadcasting's Grant Blankenship reports.
1: A production line chugs along as Manna Nutrition Compliance Officer Andrea Hines leads a tour of the factory for dignitaries from near and far, including colleagues Adesia Nutrition and Trump administration officials.
2: We have an expansion that we'll walk past.
1: Hines points to cardboard cases sliding by on a conveyor belt.
2: Each case represents 2.5 lives that are going to be saved.
1: For a malnourished child, 3 pocket-sized packs a day for 6 weeks of what's like a sweetened peanut butter can mean the difference between life and death. This factory in Fitzgerald, Georgia, population about 8,000, is one of only 2 in the nation making this ready-to-use therapeutic food, or RUTF. For peanut farmer and Georgia Peanut Commission Vice Chair Joe Botifer, this is a point of pride. A friend, a peanut sheller, used to bring back photos from trips to Africa where kids were given RUTF.
3: You got the before picture and you got the after picture. Now, unless you're blind, you can pick them out. I mean, I think this is the best humanitarian effort that the peanut industry has.
1: Or had. USAID had been responsible for over half the orders annually for RUTF before the Trump administration dismantled the agency over a year ago. Now orders are at a trickle and cases of RUTF are stacked beneath a huge American flag hanging from the rafters, waiting to be deployed. That's why Manna put on this tour for the dignitaries, including a big lunch, where they and Adesia heard from Alabama native Linda Blanchard.
4: Madam Ambassador, welcome to Fitzgerald. So honored that y'all would take some time.
1: Blanchard is President Trump's ambassador to the United Nations World Food Program, and she explains his take on humanitarian aid.
5: And now this president's doing it bigger and better.
1: With some changes.
5: Instead of its continual aid without showing something and raising these countries up, it's more humanitarian trades.
1: Humanitarian trade. Or as some State Department documents call it, commercial diplomacy. The idea is that the U.S. will want something in return for food aid.
5: Under a new umbrella, and it's DHR.
1: DHR is the Bureau of Disaster and Human Response, a new arm of the State Department. It only has about an eighth of the funding of the former USAID. Research published in the medical journal The Lancet estimates that some 163,000 more children could die annually as a result of the end of USAID, which is why
6: I'm thinking, if the State Department money takes longer.
1: Then Maria Kasparian with Adesia says they have to find new ways to move their product, with or without the U.S. government.
6: Our ultimate need is getting these life-saving foods to children when they need them, which is now, right? The need didn't stop.
1: For now, both companies are seeing what help is left from private philanthropy.

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0: And I'm Juana Summers. And it's time now for our Science News Roundup from Shortwave, NPR's science podcast. I'm joined by two members of the team, Angela Zhang and Regina Barber. Hi to both of you.
5: Hey.
6: Hello.
0: So I know that y'all have brought us three science stories that caught your attention this week. Tell us what they are.
6: The first is the weather on an exoplanet that could also be a failed star.
5: An intriguing find in the social structure of ancient human relatives.
6: And what we can learn about ourselves from laughing primates.
0: Okay, Gina, I would love it if we could start in space. Tell me about the weather on another planet.
5: Yeah, this might not even be a planet that we're talking about here. There's a debate over this object, GJ504b. It's roughly 25 times larger than Jupiter, and astronomers are uncertain how to define it. Is it a planet like Jupiter, or is it a failed star?
0: What do you mean by that? Like, they look the same to us from a telescope, but they're actually different things?
5: Yeah, huge Jupiter-like planets and a failed star, they do look super similar, but how they get there is different. Stars need a lot of mass to ignite fusion and turn on, and without enough mass, the star doesn't turn on, basically. It failed.
6: And whichever one this object is, we know that it's really dim and couldn't be fully studied from ground telescopes until a study out this month in the Astronomical Journal about GJ504b. Astronomers were finally able to analyze the light using the James Webb Space Telescope, and they got some information on what chemicals are in its atmosphere.
0: So what can scientists say about it?
6: They could say something about the kind of clouds that were in the atmosphere. So this maybe, maybe not planet. It's about 550 degrees Fahrenheit. That's probably how hot your oven gets at home. And that might seem hot to us, but that's actually pretty cool for other worlds like this.
5: Yeah, and that temperature affects what kind of weather it has. Like, there are exoplanets that are so hot the clouds are made up of gemstones.
0: Mm.
5: Yeah, and our Jupiter is so cold that the clouds are ammonia ice, and beneath that, water vapor.
0: So what are these clouds made of, and how does knowing that help our understanding of space?
6: So the study modeling and this temperature all pointed towards, get this, salt clouds.
0: Huh.
6: And there actually aren't a lot of objects in space like this one.
5: Yeah, there's still a lot of questions astronomers like the lead author Anish Babaraj have, like...
7: We still don't know how big planets can get.
5: So uncovering as much as possible can help astronomers make better models for how planets and stars are born.
0: All right, up next, we've got a story about ancient human relatives. What did scientists find out that's so interesting?
5: So in 2013, archaeologists discovered more than 1,000 human-like fossils, so like bones and teeth, in the Rising Star cave system in South Africa. And one big thing jumped out. All the reconstructed skeletons looked oddly the same size, which surprised scientists because in most primate species, there's a clear difference.

0: difference in size between the sexes.
1: And this species, called Homo naledi, they lived a few hundred thousand years ago. They walked upright and they had human-like hands and feet, but their brains were much smaller than those of ancient humans.
0: Yeah, and if you look them up, they look very Planet of the Apes-like.
2: Okay, okay.
0: Anyway, a study out this week in the journal Cell may have solved the size mystery. An international team of researchers analyzed the teeth of 20 Homo naledi individuals, spanning thousands of years, to determine the sex.
3: All of the Homo naledi individuals that we looked at came back missing a male marker.
1: That's lead author and molecular scientist Palesa Madupe. She says the chances are about 1 in 1,000,000 that all 20 would be female. So the team thinks this could have been an intentional, maybe even sex-specific burial practice.
2: Oh, interesting. So how big of a deal would that be if it's true?
0: It could be a big deal, because Homo naledi isn't in our direct lineage, and burial practices are largely ascribed to humans. Although other animals do it, like elephants and naked mole rats.
2: Huh, interesting. So how are others in the field reacting to these findings?
1: They're pretty excited. Researchers have been puzzling over this for more than a decade, actually. We talked to Charles Musiba. He's an evolutionary anthropologist at Duke University who wasn't a part of this study. Though even with his excitement, he was also a little cautious.
4: Could this be intentional sort of dispose of the bodies? The answer probably is yes. I'd like to see a little bit more evidence, but it sort of strongly suggests that way. And the biggest question is, where are the males?
2: Where are the males indeed? Hopefully we'll have you on later for an answer to this next mystery. So let's move on here. For our last story, let's stay with these distant relatives. There's new research that could tell us more about how humans evolved to communicate. And you said it's from studying primates?
0: Yeah, so how humans evolved to communicate is not totally clear. I mean, we don't have recordings of our hominid ancestors, you know, talking. But we can study some distant relatives, the great apes. There are orangutans, gorillas, chimpanzees, and bonobos. And so how they communicate and vocalize could give us clues about our own evolution.
1: And what do we have in common? We play and we laugh.
3: Many non-human primates love being tickled, especially when they are like babies.
1: That's primatologist Chiara De Gregorio from the University of Warwick. Her team measured the tempo of laughter in great apes and human children, and they just published their results in Communications Biology. They found that great apes, like us, laugh in a steady rhythm, almost like a metronome. And they found that the laughter actually changed over time.
3: We go from orangutans that are solitary animals. And then you have gorillas, which have more a family kind of group. And then you have chimpanzees and bonobo, which start to have a really like complex social life. Going towards more complex society, then a laughter becomes more variable, more flexible.
2: It's so cool hearing all of those together. I mean, you can really hear how the chimpanzees and bonobos, the last two that we heard, do sort of sound like human laughter.
0: Yeah, they basically made us laugh, right? And we're actually more closely related to bonobos and chimpanzees out of all the great apes. And our laughter is the most similar to theirs, like you said. So this study shows us that as a species becomes more social, maybe laughter gradually evolves as well.
2: And what can that tell us about humans?
1: Well, as you heard, the great apes have a pretty cute laugh.
2: They do.
1: But it's also pretty regular, like that metronome, and they can't really change it, as you also heard. But humans can. The human children in the study were the only ones who could actually modulate or change how they laughed.
0: And that laughter conveys really important information.
3: We can have a polite, small laugh in front of, an important person, but then maybe you're at the pub with friends and we laugh in a totally different way.
1: You can totally imagine those scenarios, right?
2: Oh, yeah, for sure.
1: Totally. And laughing like this requires a lot of vocal control, which is also how you learn to speak, which, of course, also sets us apart from the great apes.
2: Angela, Regina, thanks to both of you.
0: Thank you.
1: Thanks.
2: Angela Zhang and Regina Barber work for NPR's science podcast Shortwave, which you can follow for new discoveries and answer to everyday mysteries just like these.
5: The Trump administration has taken down dozens of federal exhibits, ones that focus on issues like civil rights or climate change. In Harpers Ferry, West Virginia, an exhibit about enslaved people who lived in the town was next.
6: We were going to bring to life all of the people that got overlooked, at least some of them.
5: Now a group of former park rangers there are trying to make sure history isn't erased. More tomorrow on All Things Considered. 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
2: What is racial if not describing, you know, the poisoning of our blood and similar comments that the president has made?
3: The Supreme Court has allowed the Trump administration to end legal protections for Haitians and Syrians.
4: For Thursday, June 25th, it's All Things Considered from NPR News.
3: I'm Juana Summers.
4: And I'm Scott Detrow. This hour, more on the deadly earthquakes in Venezuela, which struck near major population centers.
3: In Caracas, many older buildings are vulnerable to strong shaking.
5: It's just an intimidatingly difficult thing to think about retrofitting entire cities.
4: And Jill Smokler's blog, Scary Mommy, created community around the messy side of parenting.
6: She would talk about how she burned the dinner, how she didn't feel like she was a natural at motherhood. It made me feel less alone.
3: A look at Smokler's life and legacy after this news.
7: Live from NPR News in Washington, I'm Ryland Barton. The Supreme Court struck down Hawaii's law limiting when gun owners can bring their guns on private property. The decision impacts four other states with similar laws, as NPR's Jacqueline Diaz reports.
8: In most states, gun owners can bring firearms onto private property unless the property owner tells them otherwise. But five states have laws requiring gun owners to get permission from homeowners before bringing their guns. Those states were Hawaii, California, Maryland, New York, and New Jersey. But this latest decision from the high court says those states cannot force gun owners to get that permission. In a 6-3 decision, the judges said requiring permission in advance places an undue burden on a person's right to possess and carry a gun. Jacqueline Diaz, NPR News.
7: A pause is in effect for an evacuation of thousands of sailors stranded in the Strait of Hormuz. This after maritime trackers say a ship was hit near Oman by an unknown projectile. It comes the same day that maritime intelligence firm Windward says five ships turned around after orders from Iran's Revolutionary Guard not to transmit the waterway. NPR's Aya Batraoui has more.
9: Iran's Revolutionary Guard says ships must coordinate with its naval forces in order to transit the Strait of Hormuz. Its statement Thursday says transit outside of approved routes is, quote, prohibited and very dangerous, and that violators will be dealt with. It comes a day after nearly 50 ships carrying millions of barrels of oil made their way through the waterway along a route near Oman after an interim peace deal was signed between Iran and the U.S. Iran's foreign minister says his country's in dialogue with Oman to define the future administration of the waterway and its maritime services. The U.S. and Gulf Arab states say they will not accept tolls. However, Iran and Oman say they're discussing costs of services to administer navigation through the waterway. Aya Batraoui, NPR News, Dubai.
7: The State Department says it's mobilizing $150 million in aid for Venezuela in the wake of deadly and devastating earthquakes. The U.S. is also sending rescue teams to help dig through the rubble, as NPR's Michelle Kellerman reports.
10: Secretary of State Marco Rubio says he set up a task force at the State Department and has sent search and rescue teams from California and Virginia to help find survivors of the earthquakes in Venezuela.
11: That's their most immediate need right now, is search and rescue efforts. They have a bunch of collapsed buildings, and so they'll need a lot of help in terms of digging through that. The airport there is badly damaged, so we'll have to rely on the Department of War to deploy assets there.
10: Rubio, who dismantled the lead U.S. aid agency last year, announced $50 million for private aid groups on the ground in Venezuela and another $100 million to be distributed through a U.N. fund. Michelle Kellerman, NPR News, Washington.
7: The Federal Reserve.

0: Europe's preferred inflation gauge rose to a three-year high in May as gas prices peaked. Rising prices have caused the Federal Reserve to keep their key rate unchanged this year. This is NPR News from Washington. Vermont is set to become the first state to ban paraquat, a commonly used herbicide that experts say is linked to Parkinson's disease. Some farmers worry about the impact on their profits, calling it a valuable tool for their operations. Paraquat is banned in many countries due to its dangers. The U.S. men's soccer team plays Turkey tonight in its final World Cup group stage match. NPR's Becky Sullivan says the U.S. is already qualified to advance to the knockout round.
1: The U.S. beat Paraguay and Australia, while Turkey lost to both teams. So the outcome of this game won't change anything. The U.S. are the winners of the group and have locked in a favorable path in the knockout round. Still, U.S. coach Mauricio Pochettino says he won't pull any punches.
2: We want to win, and we want to arrive to the next stage with three victories if that is possible.
1: However, four key starters are carrying yellow cards, meaning if they pick up another, they'll be suspended in the critical round of 32 game next week. Also, star winger Christian Pulisic is coming off a calf injury that caused him to miss a game. Meanwhile, Turkey could be feeling desperate to come away with even one win at this World Cup. The game kicks off at 10 p.m. Eastern Time. Becky Sullivan, NPR News, Los Angeles.
0: No one's been able to find a giraffe that escaped a private ranch in the Texas Hill Country nearly 2 weeks ago. Three-year-old Gracie managed to get out of her enclosure on June 12th. She had just arrived at the preserve 100 miles west of San Antonio a month earlier and wandered into an area the other giraffes had previously avoided, ended up on the wrong side of the gate. The ranch's owner says the area is remote and the likelihood of Gracie encountering any humans is low. 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
4: Good afternoon. It's 5:06. Let's take a look at the weather forecast. Expect partly cloudy skies overnight with lows ranging from the high 30s in the mountain regions, the mid-40s across the Highway 160 corridor, and the low 60s in northwest New Mexico. Friday, we'll see partly cloudy skies with highs ranging from the upper 80s to the low 90s, along with a strong chance of afternoon and evening thunderstorms. And then on Saturday, look for mostly sunny skies with highs continuing to reach the high 80s to low 90s.
5: This is All Things Considered from NPR News. I'm Juana Summers.
6: And I'm Scott Detrow. Today, the Supreme Court gave the Trump administration the go-ahead to begin mass deportations of hundreds of thousands of Haitians who have been living and working legally in the United States for years. NPR Legal Affairs correspondent Nina Totenberg reports.
7: By a vote of 6-3, the court's conservative supermajority ruled that the president has virtually unchecked power to end the temporary protected status program known as TPS. Congress enacted the law in 1990 to allow fully vetted and eligible migrants living in the U.S. to remain and work here legally if they cannot return safely to their home countries because of natural disasters, armed conflicts, and other extraordinary conditions. Since the law's enactment, every president, Republican or Democrat, has embraced it, but Trump has systematically tried to end the program. And today, the Supreme Court gave him the tools to do it in two cases. One involves some 350,000 Haitians who were granted TPS status in 2010 after a devastating earthquake, and roughly 7,000 Syrians granted TPS status during that country's civil war. Writing for the court's conservatives, Justice Samuel Alito said that the TPS statute bars any court review of how the president and his Department of Homeland Security have used their authority to end TPS status. At the same time, he also rejected the Haitians' separate constitutional claim that the decision to eject them from the country was based on racial prejudice. Quote, "Political discourse by prominent public figures is increasingly couched in terms that would have scandalized the public just a short time ago," he said. "But whatever one may think of those statements, they are insufficient to show that the termination of Haiti's TPS designations was based on the race of the Haitian people." Writing for the liberal dissenters, Justice Elena Kagan lambasted that claim, saying, quote, "The evidence is there, plain to see in the president's own statements, which even his own lawyers cannot bear to repeat in court. Statements which she quoted at length, in which Trump referred to Haiti as a filthy, dirty, disgusting, s-hole country. Trump's debunked claims that Haitians living in the U.S. were eating their neighbors' pets, and his assertions that Haitians are poisoning the blood of the country, in addition to his repeated comments asking, quote, why can't we have more people?

0: people from Norway and Sweden. Jay Johnson, who served as Secretary of Homeland Security in the Obama administration, reacted to the court's decision this way.
1: The majority seems to be willing to give President Trump the benefit of the doubt here. Well, they're not overtly racist. It comes about as close as you can to being overtly racist.
0: Ohio State Law Professor Cesar Garcia Hernandez had a more pointed reaction.
2: What is racial if not describing the poisoning of our blood and similar comments that the president has made?
0: And University of Chicago Law Professor Aziz Hook.
3: So it's very hard to come away from this opinion with a sense that there is ever going to be a situation in which the court, even when it has record evidence in front of it, finds that there is racial discrimination against a racial minority.
0: That said, in practical terms, there are big consequences, not just for the Haitian community. According to Krish Omira Bignaraja, president and CEO of Global Refuge, the largest faith-based immigration nonprofit in the U.S.
4: This decision affects 350,000 Haitians, and a third of those Haitians work in our healthcare sector. They are caregivers. They are doctors. And I think part of the bipartisan support was a recognition of the local impact it would have on Americans who are obviously desperately seeking care for themselves, for their kids, and for their parents.
0: That bipartisan support was recently demonstrated when the House of Representatives passed a bill to extend TPS status for Haitians. But even if it were to pass the Senate, President Trump would almost certainly veto the bill. In a second immigration decision today, also written by Justice Alito, the court's conservative majority sided with the Trump administration in making it much harder for those seeking asylum in the U.S. Nina Totenberg, NPR News, Washington.
5: Farmers have long been key to President Trump's base, but some of Trump's actions, like tariffs and the Iran war, have made their jobs harder. Now the White House is talking up a proposal they say will benefit both Iran and U.S. farmers, but much remains unclear. NPR's Daniel Kurtzleben reports.
6: This week, Vice President J.D. Vance introduced a new possibility in the Iran negotiations, a plan to help farmers that he said was conceptualized by Jared Kushner.
7: Fundamentally, what Jared and the Qataris and the entire team here in Bergenstock accomplished is, to me, a classic Trump deal, where if Iranian assets are ever unfrozen, they're going to go to make American farmers richer and to feed the Iranian people.
6: The idea is that the U.S. and Qatar would only allow those assets to be used to buy things such as American corn, soy, and wheat. However, it was unclear how firm the proposal was. Not only that, but Iranian officials told reporters that they and only they would control their assets. Regardless, the idea gained momentum within the administration. Soon, Trump touted it on social media, and Treasury Secretary Scott Bessent also promoted it in a CNBC interview.
8: U.S. Treasury will have people sitting in Doha overseeing how the money is allocated, and a very large percent of it will go to buy U.S. foodstuffs and medicines.
6: It all seems to be part of a push to lavish attention on farmers. Earlier this month, Trump went to Wisconsin for a farmer roundtable. Tonight, he's bringing farmers to the White House for a Rose Garden dinner. The White House also this week requested an additional $11 billion in farm aid from Congress, which makes sense given how rough Trump's policies have been on farmers. Whit Ayers is a longtime Republican pollster.
9: They're feeling really cross-pressured now because so many of the president's policies have created real economic hardship for them.
6: The war in Iran, for example, made fertilizer more costly, and it also made diesel more expensive right during spring planting. And the president's trade wars have caused potentially lasting damage to the U.S. soybean market. Polls show that people in farm country have lost confidence in the president. 1 month into this term, rural voters' net approval of Trump was at plus 22 percentage points in the NPR PBS News Marist poll. This month, it was at negative 10 points. That could rebound some, says Ayers, if farmers' circumstances improve. For example, if diesel prices continue to fall. And if Iran did agree to buy U.S. crops, that would mean a new market for American farmers, albeit not a massive one like, say, China. Even so, beyond Iran's current protestations, there are other hurdles here, like the U.S. muscling out its ag competition. Joseph Glauber is a former USDA chief economist.
10: Many of the countries that are now supplying Iran food are also allies of ours, so it's a little unclear how all this works.
6: The White House did not provide NPR with any additional proposal details. If Iran doesn't agree to this, farmers won't give the administration credit for simply trying or talking about a new policy, according to Ayers.
9: Promises of things that might happen in the future if things all go our way and the Iranians decide to buy a bunch of agricultural products.

0: even though they say they're not going to do so. That's just like smoke and mirrors.
1: It's very true that many farmers supported Trump for reasons beyond their balance sheet, says Ayers.
0: A lot of the attraction of farmers to Trump was cultural as well as economic, and that hasn't gone away.
1: But he added, persistent economic problems can make it harder to keep supporting Trump. And even if those farmers aren't willing to vote for Democrats, some may just decide to stay home this November. Danielle Kurtzleben, NPR News.

0: Olivia Rodrigo's first two records each debuted at number one on the Billboard albums chart. Her third somehow did even better. NPR Music's Stephen Thompson has the story.
1: Not all number one albums are created equal. You Seem Pretty Sad for a Girl So in Love is Olivia Rodrigo's third album, and it's her third album to debut at number one. But its first week numbers show massive growth over her first two records, both in streaming and in sales. Sour and Guts have never left the Billboard charts, and both take big jumps this week. But the first week numbers for You Seem Pretty Sad for a Girl So in Love are massive by comparison, more than 60% higher than how Guts and Sour each performed in their first week on the charts. All 13 tracks on the new album land in the top 30 of this week's singles chart, led by Stupid Song, which debuts at number 3. Olivia Rodrigo is only 23, but she's shown an ability to bridge gaps across generations. You Seem Pretty Sad for a Girl So in Love features multiple references to the venerated band The Cure, and even features the band's singer, Robert Smith, in the song What's Wrong With Me. What's Wrong With Me is the first solo hit in Robert Smith's 50-year career, but already the 43rd for Rodrigo. Stephen Thompson, NPR Music.
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1: I'm Peter O'Dowd. 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
2: And I'm Juana Summers. For many parents, the blog Scary Mommy was a place of refuge. Jill Smokler, a mother of three, started it back in 2008, an era when the internet was saturated with so-called mommy blogs. Yet, for many, something was missing. Honest dialogue about the loud, chaotic, and messy parts of motherhood. The blog ultimately drew in millions of readers who saw something of themselves in Smokler's writing and observations. Jill Smokler died earlier this week at age 48. According to her family, the cause was an aggressive form of brain cancer. And since her death, tributes have been pouring in. One of them from author Liz Lenz, who wrote, "Scary Mommy was that imperfect, relatable, and frumpy friend who maybe drank a little too much wine, but also wouldn't insist her kids were perfect angels." And Liz Lenz joins me now. Welcome to the program.
3: Thank you so much for having me.
2: Take me back to when you first found out about the Scary Mommy blog. What were your impressions? What was that like for you?
3: So I had kids a lot earlier than a lot of my friends, and I was living in Iowa while a lot of them were, you know, in New York City, mm-hmm. living a Sex and the City life while I was living this mom blog life. Yeah. And I looked online for a lot of community, and what I found online was just like a lot of these polished, perfect families, and it felt very lonely and isolating. And when I finally found Jill Smokler's Scary Mom, what I found was that community that I needed, these honest voices that were saying, like, we love our babies, but this sucks, you know, mm-hmm. like cloth diapers are stupid.
2: That's a lot you know, of laundry to be doing.
3: Yes. And she really did create a community. She invited other voices to be published on her site. And I was published there too. And it helped me get my writing career started as well. But just by vocalizing those things, it made me feel less alone, because I too burned dinner. You know, I too mm-hmm. did not feel like a natural at this. And when you start being honest about that, on the page, it forces you to live in a more honest way. And there's a real freedom in that. I think it makes you a better person. It also makes you a better writer. And I really just appreciated that about her voice and her legacy. And, you know, I don't think calling her a mommy blogger really does justice to what she built and what her legacy truly is.
2: If I remember correctly, you actually met Jill Smokler years ago at a mom blog conference. What was she like as a person?
3: Oh, just exactly like her voice. She was so kind and generous and really encouraging. That was many years ago when I was just a mom who'd never published anything, and I had these two little babies, and all I ever wanted was to just be taken seriously as a writer and as a professional. And she did, you know, she saw me and she had read some of my writing and she had read some of my blog posts. I'm sorry. And she just, you know, she just said that she just thought my writing was great and hoped I would keep doing it. And I just appreciated that she saw me as something more than just a mom and encouraged that, you know, before anybody else did. She is a voice that will be missed by a lot of people, and I hope that her family knows that.
2: Yeah. Liz, how do you think that Jill Smokler would want to be remembered today by so many people who were touched by her life, her work, the community she built, her writing?
3: For someone who was so good at speaking for themselves, it's so hard to mm-hmm. to speak for them. But she left behind such a wonderful body of work, and that work, I think, speaks for itself. And I would hope that we remember her for the words that she left behind, for her humor, her honesty, and her generosity. And, you know, there's this real impulse to say, oh, you know, when women talk about motherhood in this negative way, they're making it look bad. Mm-hmm. No, motherhood is just actually

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1: Conjure an image of the quintessential summer camp. Maybe it's the all-girls world from The Parent Trap.
2: Well, here we are. Camp Walden for girls. We traveled all the way from London for this.
1: Or maybe no-nonsense Camp Ivanhoe for the khaki scouts of Moonrise Kingdom.
3: Your socks are down, your shirt tails are untucked, your trousers are not properly pressed. You are reported for a uniform violation.
1: A bit harsh, but that military-esque setting isn't too far off from what the first camps were like. The word was borrowed from French and described a place where an army set up temporary lodgings. And it showed up for the first time around the early 1500s. Here's Oxford English Dictionary editor Jennifer Hurd.
4: The first one, in fact, is about an army that is said to have refused battle and conveyed themselves out of their camp in the middle of the night.
1: She says that the word then shows up in 1560 in an early English Bible translation about the exodus of the Jews from Egypt. They set up temporary quarters, camps that had nothing to do with the military. It wasn't until later in the 1800s that camp became less of a place you had to stay and more of a destination, particularly for kids. Here's an early example from 1876.
4: And it's actually from a Rhode Island newspaper that's talking about someone wanting to establish a camp for boys among the mountains.
1: According to Leslie Paris, a historian from the University of British Columbia, those kinds of camps came as the country was becoming more urbanized. Middle-class white men were concerned about the next generation of American boys.
5: And they were worried that without access to wilderness and testing adventures, that these boys would not have the skills that they needed to grow into the kinds of manly men that they were imagining.
1: Over the decades, summer camp began to include girls, too. Paris said that parents wanted to get their kids out of cities and to have fun. Away from farms and factory jobs, she said, camp became a place where, sometimes for the first time, kids could actually be kids. Natalie Escobar, NPR News.

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1: Death tolls in Venezuela are rising after two powerful earthquakes that struck back-to-back, toppling high-rises and causing widespread chaos. Emergency workers from several countries, including the U.S., are aiding in the search for survivors.
2: That's their most immediate need right now, is search and rescue efforts.
1: That story tomorrow on Morning Edition from NPR News.
3: 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The RECA application deadline is December 2027, and more information is available at 866-937-5606.
4: This is National Native News. I'm Jill Freitas. The U.S. is celebrating the 250th anniversary of the Declaration of Independence, but some Native American people in the Mount Rushmore state are turning their focus to a different anniversary. South Dakota Searchlight's Megan O'Brien reports.
5: Ben Jones is South Dakota's state historian. He also chairs the state's America 250 Commission. He wants it to be an inclusive celebration.
6: So there was just a strong desire personally, and I think among all the members of the commission, that we include everybody who lives in South Dakota to be a part of this.
5: But as the 4th of July nears, Trina Lone Hill is not planning to celebrate.
7: For me personally, you know, the 250th anniversary of the signing of the Declaration of Independence is very, I guess, like a slap in the face.
5: Lone Hill is a former historic preservation officer for the Oglala Sioux tribe. Now she serves on its tribal council. The founding of the country meant lost land, language, and culture for indigenous people. So Lone Hill's focus is on the 150th anniversary of the Battle of the Little Bighorn, the week before Independence Day. The conflict on June 25, 1876, was a major victory for the Northern Cheyenne, Arapaho, Lakota, and Dakota people. It happened during the United States encroachment on their land after the discovery of gold in the Black Hills. Lakota people know the conflict as the Battle of the Greasy Grass. Representatives of several tribes are working with the National Park Service to commemorate the anniversary at the battlefield in Montana. Lone Hill will be one of more than a dozen speakers at the three-day event. For National Native News, I'm Megan O'Brien.
4: The Indian Health Service is preparing to close one of its three locations in Arizona. The agency says this is part of a

0: plan to modernize operations and improve health outcomes. As KJZZ's Gabriel Pietrasio reports, state Democrats are raising alarm.
1: More than 28,000 patients depend on the Tucson area office, especially members from the Fanuafam Nation and Pasquayaki tribe. It mostly handles administrative work, but is expected to merge with the IHS Phoenix office. That location is already responsible for 180,000 patients in Arizona, Nevada, and Utah.
2: Consolidating one to another, you're going to have a disruption of service. Any cut is going to cause a delay.
1: Arizona Democratic State Representative Brian Garcia, who is Pasquayaki, is concerned. So too is fellow tribal member Sally Ann Gonzalez, a Democratic state senator who also chairs the Indigenous Peoples Caucus.
3: I've never been to that clinic, but I know that some of our members do. And I used to represent Tohono'atam, and it's in their San Javier district. So it's disheartening to learn of its closure.
1: Arizona State Democrats sent a letter to Health and Human Services Secretary Robert F. Kennedy earlier this month, urging him to halt the looming closure. The agency did not comment on the letter. For National Native News, I'm Gabriel Pietrasio.
0: The nominee to lead the Indian Health Service appeared before a Senate committee Tuesday. Mark Cruz, a citizen of the Klamath tribes, answered questions from lawmakers during his confirmation hearing to become the next director of the Indian Health Service. Cruz currently serves as senior advisor for Native Affairs at the U.S. Department of Health and Human Services. According to the Indian Health Service, Cruz told senators he would focus on strengthening tribal consultation, improving health care access, and addressing workforce shortages across Indian country if confirmed. His nomination now moves forward in the Senate confirmation process. The Indian Health Service provides care to about 2.8 million American Indians and Alaskan Natives. I'm Jill Freitas.
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8: This is All Things Considered from NPR News. I'm Juana Summers.
9: And I'm Scott Detrow. Venezuela is reeling from two massive earthquakes yesterday. The U.S. Geological Survey projects the death toll will likely be in the thousands.
8: A TikTok account run by the Junco Grill outside Caracas posted this clip during the quakes. You can hear screams and buildings falling. The man who posted the video shouts in search of his mother.
10: Mi mamá!
9: El Noticiero, a Venezuelan TV program, posted a video of three children being pulled out of the rubble in the state of La Guaira.
10: Otra niña más. Vente, mami, vente.
9: Somos tres. One of the kids says, it's just us three.
8: Elsewhere in La Guaira, Luis Miguel Sardinia sits atop a collapsed building. He says he and his neighbors work together to rescue someone, and they haven't seen any police or aid workers.
9: The earthquakes struck less than a minute apart, and scientists say this earthquake sequence appears to have some especially unusual features. NPR's Katie Riddle reports.
11: In Caracas, many older buildings are vulnerable to strong shaking. One major earthquake could have caused widespread damage. A pair of them proved catastrophic. William Barnhart is a geophysicist at the U.S. Geological Survey in Golden, Colorado.
12: A magnitude 7.2 earthquake alone in this region would be a devastating earthquake, but it was followed 39 seconds later by a magnitude 7.5 earthquake

0: that's about 3 times more powerful.
1: The fact that they struck on land close to major population centers, says Barnhart, made them especially deadly.
0: It's just an awful tragedy.
1: Barnhart says it's too early to say conclusively exactly what happened under the earth. It appears these two quakes may have occurred on two separate faults. That's because of the unique geology underpinning the region. Several faults intersect.
0: There's not just a single easily identifiable fault that you can point to and say, the earthquake definitely happened on this fault.
1: Historically, when experts evaluate earthquake risk, they haven't necessarily accounted for this multi-fault scenario, says Chris Goldfinger. He's a paleoseismologist at Oregon State University.
2: We always tend to kind of assume that earthquakes will just be on one fault and only on one fault.
1: 10 years ago, a multi-fault event like this in New Zealand took people by surprise, says Goldfinger. If this one turns out to be similar, he says, it will be important information for those who study this kind of risk.
2: And the first one was completely out of the blue. We had no idea that could happen at all. And here's a second one 10 years later, where two really big earthquakes happened on separate faults.
1: Parts of California's fault system, including the San Andreas, have similarly complex tectonics. Experts say that area is far more prepared than Caracas, but Goldfinger says that's rare.
2: Many of these buildings around the world were built before plate tectonics, so it's just an intimidatingly difficult thing to think about retrofitting entire cities.
1: Hopefully, he says, experts like him and his colleagues can learn from this unusual event so that the next one might not be quite as tragic. Katie Arrito, NPR News.
3: As U.S. and Iranian negotiators try to shore up a ceasefire in Lebanon between Hezbollah and Israel, let's hear about the U.S. brokered ceasefire in Gaza. It's been in effect for 8 months, yet more than 1,000 Palestinians have been killed by Israeli forces since President Trump declared that the war was over. NPR's Anas Baba reports that nowhere is safe for civilians in Gaza, even in a ceasefire and a warning. This report includes sounds of gunfire.
4: In the heart of Gaza City, in what was once considered an upscale neighborhood called Erinal, small signs of everyday life have resumed in this ceasefire, like people gathering at this popular and simple cafe. Mahmoud Kuhail says, this cafe isn't just a place to meet friends, but a space to feel normal again. The 24-year-old says, he was stunned when a man sitting just a few tables away was suddenly shot dead. Surveillance footage from this outdoor cafe in Erinal shows Khalid Al-Masri, a 40-year-old businessman and the father of three, seated with friends when he suddenly slumps over. His friends jump in panic, confused. Blood is oozing from his head. People at the cafe say Al-Masri was shot by a remote-controlled Israeli machine gun mounted on a large crane, nearly half a mile away where Israel occupies territory. People living closer to the crane say the gun opened fire daily, but bullets rarely travel this far. Gaza's health ministry says the gunfire that day also tore through a nearby makeshift tent, killing a 19-year-old and wounding others. When asked by NPR, Israel's military did not acknowledge the incident. Israeli forces now occupy nearly 70% of the Gaza Strip. Israeli surveillance and attack drones constantly roam over the sliver of territory where 2 million Palestinians are squeezed. And as the world's attention was focused on the U.S.-Israeli war with Iran, Israeli forces steadily took over more territory in the Gaza Strip and killed more people last month than any time this year, according to Gaza's health records. Israeli gunfire rings out in Palestinian areas where Israel is pushing deeper. Israel's military acknowledges shooting at people who are within half a mile of its forces, saying they pose a threat to troops. Some of those killed have been children collecting firewood. Other times, it's people unaware of Israel's shifting zone of control, like Baha Abolajin, once a farmer in Gaza. He was walking along a main road with his son, Ryan, and brother-in-law near their home in central Gaza this month. Suddenly, bullets began flying overhead. Abolajin says Israeli forces shot him below the knee and his 5-year-old son Ryan in the head. He says 4 Israeli soldiers then dragged them into a car, ignoring his pleas to help his dying son. Israel's military says soldiers identified several Gazans approaching them, initiated apprehension procedures, and opened, quote, warning fire. The military said it regrets harm to civilians without elaborating. Abu Najin says he was blindfolded and questioned for around 6 hours.

hours as his son died in his arms. He says, Israeli soldiers then released them to an open area of Gaza where Palestinians could take them to a hospital where his son was pronounced dead. His brother-in-law remains detained. And this week, four missile strikes targeted a car in Gaza City in broad daylight, sending people running for cover. Israel's military says it struck a Hamas militant, but Gaza's health ministry says the only person killed was a 17-year-old girl who had already lost her father in the war. She was struck on her way to find internet access to take final exams for the school year. Back at the cafe, Kohail says anyone can be killed at any time in Gaza from a bullet, tank fire, or missile. He says there is no safety, whether there is a ceasefire or not. Anas Baba, NPR News, Gaza City.

0: You're listening to All Things Considered from NPR News. Norway is back in the World Cup after a 28-year absence, and the Norwegian team's fans are capturing the imagination of the soccer world with a Viking-inspired chant, as NPR's William Jones reports.
1: During the opening days of the World Cup, bagpipes echoed across Boston, announcing the arrival of Scotland's tartan army. Not to be outdone, Norway supporters passionately marched their return to the world stage. Among them was Gorm Finne Engelsen, soaking up the atmosphere.
2: Lovely. Bostonians, you're nice, you're cool, you have a lot of beer.
1: Now, several Boston bar owners would later confirm that their beer supplies had indeed been stretched to the limits, which may help explain what happened next. Norwegian supporters, some adorning Viking helmets, spotted sitting together on a moving escalator. They were rowing back and forth, pulling imaginary oars, and chanting in unison. The spectacle became known as the Viking Row, and the fan credited with creating it, known as Mr. Roro, told CBS Sports that the idea reaches back centuries.
3: We could go way back to the Viking era. You know, they took in their sails, they put out their oars, went in to shore, and they did that right before battle.
1: The Viking chant quickly spread. Thousands of supporters rowed in tandem in the Boston Stadium as Norway powered to a 4-1 win against Iraq. Across the Atlantic, the row caught the attention of Norway's parliament and its speaker, Masud Gharahkhani. He reached out to the chant's creator, and they spoke about the meaning behind it.
4: It's as we are doing it for peace, we are doing it this for love, and of course we're doing it to show our support to our football team, which we are really proud of. And I thought that would be a good thing for us to do.
1: So Gharahkhani hammered in a special moment in Parliament.
5: First slag, come on.
1: Politicians hurled oars as they belted out the rowing cry.
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1: Among the rowers was MP Tonje Brenna.
6: And it has a certain Norwegian feel to it, given our Viking history and our proud naval tradition. When all our parliamentarians engaged in the row chant, it was a homage to the Norwegian national team, to their effort to emphasize that all of Norway proudly and wholeheartedly supports the team.
1: Back in the US, Norway's fans then descended on New York, performing the row in Times Square before seeing their team win again against Senegal. Norway have now qualified for the knockout stage, and with a nation rowing in unison, their World Cup voyage could well go far. William Jones, NPR News.

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1: Man, I felt like I was living in a haunted house because the neighborhood was just hot and humid and the windows are open. It's the summer and people are out there screaming. And, you know, I'm just like, man, what is this, Transylvania?
0: Hear more as we revisit that Dr. Dog session for our Sense of Place Philly series on the next World Cafe.
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3: 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She's known for writing and starring in shows about real people. She interviews them and portrays them with their actual words. 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
4: 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I'm Scott Detrow.
5: And I'm Juana Summers. If you're a fan of romance novels like I am, you probably have a favorite trope. There's things like enemies to lovers, forced proximity, fake dating. Well, a new book called Tropesick is all about those familiar storytelling techniques. Two childhood neighbors reunite to ghostwrite a love story for a withdrawn author at her Hamptons estate. And as they write and grow closer, some of those familiar tropes from the page begin to play out in their very real lives. Author Lauren Oakey joins me now. Welcome to the program.
6: Thank you. I'm really excited to be here.
5: Okay, so in the early pages of your book, we find ourselves meeting Katie and Tyler for the first time. And at the point when they re-encounter each other, they haven't seen each other for 8 years. Can you just start by telling us briefly about each of them?
6: Sure. So Katie Caruso is a 25-year-old sunshine trope girl, and she is living and working in New York City as a ghostwriter for Meredith Bradford, who is sort of like the Stephen King of romance. She is kind of the author in the romance space, and she writes about 2 books a year for Meredith, and she is also, in my opinion, sort of suppressing the grief of the death of her brother, which happened 8 years ago. Her brother was an opioid addict, and she is paired up with Tyler McNally, who is her now deceased brother's best friend, to write this next book. And this is a surprise. They have not seen or spoken to each other since Mikey's overdose death when they were finishing up high school. And so when they reunite, it is sort of this mashup of kind of like a classic rivals to lovers rom-com setup and a very, I think, realistic and grounded kind of moment of intense tension, because they've not ever dealt with the things that happened or tore them apart. So Tyler is sort of this literary fiction author. He is failing to sell his manuscripts. He has accepted this job in hopes of gaining favor with a good literary agent. And Katie is just sort of there living her life. And all of a sudden, they are back in each other's orbit to ghostwrite this romance novel.
5: I mean, as any romance reader knows, tropes can be incredibly divisive. Some draw readers in, others can repel them. And yet your book weaves together so many different types of tropes. Where did you even start?
6: This is a funny question, because when I realized that I was going to be writing a metafiction novel, which this certainly is, one of the things that I didn't want to do was allow the metafiction element to become more powerful than the natural story itself. Like, I didn't want to create a story that was so full of tropes that the story itself was meaningless. And I think, you know, not to like break the fourth wall or, you know, display how the magic happens behind the art, but I think there's a big element of leaning on all of the tropes, all of the media, all of the pop culture, all of the stories that I've ever consumed, and then going back in and making it look like I knew what I was doing the whole time. And I think one of the things that was so fun about this book is that more tropes showed up naturally. Like, I'd be like, oh, I definitely want to do brother's best friend, you know, and then it was like, okay, well, how do I make this work? And I'm like, well, of course, she needs to live next door so they can stare into each other's windows. And then I'm like, oh my gosh, well, then she's the girl next door, you know? And so it was like one trope.

0: sort of domino affected me into the next.
1: Part of the story is also about addiction and the ways that it changes and shapes and frankly breaks relationships. Can you talk about how you approached that part of the story?
0: Something that I really wanted to do is that I wanted to create a romance novel that balanced the dark and the light, that didn't shy away from the sharp edges of real life, but also sort of delivered on the tension and the banter and the sexiness of a betrayed. And so to me, the trope play in Tropesick is the light, right? Like this kind of rom-com concept that is a bit preposterous. There's this sort of stuff that functions as comic relief, because the real story here is that Katie and Tyler are both reeling from the overdose death. And so the book really necessitated exploration of addiction and grief. And we see it from so many angles. And I think it's really important, not just in romance novels or in any novel, but almost especially in romance novels, to I guess, admit that love doesn't conquer everything.
1: I have to say the structure of this book was really interesting to me, because in a way it almost feels like two books. There's the story of Katie and Tyler that's playing out, but there's also the literal story that the two of them are writing together as they're secluded there at Meredith's estate. How did you approach conceiving these sort of parallel stories?
0: Yes. So I think that in Tropesick, the frame story allowed me to set the stage. You know, there every, I don't know, 20 or 30 pages, essentially in a cool typewriter font, there is a different trope. And then there's a little blip of the story that Katie and Tyler are writing. And I think this was, in a way, really, really fun, because there is this idea, right, that you always know what's going to happen next in a romance mm-hmm. novel. And so I literally tell you, I literally tell you what's going to happen next. And still, I hope you keep reading. And I think that is sort of an homage to the romance novel itself, where it's never about the destination. It's also about the journey. And I also think one of the joys of trope play, in my opinion, is that I tell you you're getting something, and then all of a sudden it's there for me to subvert. And I think that sort of frame story setup gives me a lot to play with.
1: I'm going to be careful with this question, because I don't want to spoil the ending of this book, but I think it's fair to say that there is a massive twist that comes, and in a romance novel that does so much playing with tropes, it was honestly pretty jarring. What led you to that twist? Was it magical realism or something else?
0: So the real reason why this book gets so wild, in my opinion, is because when I read, I feel like a forager. So I feel like I'm constantly leaving my genre and gathering new information, new vegetables, and then bringing it back to the love stories that I want to write. And with this book, I really wanted to have no limitation other than I have a covenant with my reader, and it's that at the end they have each other. And I think that once I sort of saw what was happening and saw these opportunities, I couldn't resist. I just could not resist the setup.
1: Would you say that this book is a celebration of tropes, or a mocking of tropes, or maybe something entirely different?
0: I think that it is like a tongue-in-cheek love letter to them. I think that Tropesick is very, very self-aware. And I think that it definitely has some fun with the tropes. I think jamming hundreds of tropes into a novel is inherently playful. But I also think that the book takes the matter of love and romance so seriously. At no moment is the book putting the genre down. It's simply having fun with itself in service of a love story that's kind of just as big as the trope play itself.
1: That's Lauren Oakey. Her latest novel, Tropesick, is out now. Lauren, thanks so much.
0: Thank you.

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